0: That was Tenderhearted, and before that, Thunder and Rain, performed at the Capitol Arts Center by Beth Bombara. 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

0: That was Beth Bombara covering Deportee by Woody Guthrie, a name that will make his second appearance in this show. 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

Big shout out to Miss Beth Bombara for playing those beautiful songs and singing a Woody tune. And well, this tune is for all the songwriters whose paths I've crossed. I do love meeting them and talking with them and traveling this country and, well, all around the world, really. And occasionally we get one that comes to the fire and sings a song, and they sing a song, they blow your mind, and then disappear into the night. You never see them again. And this is for all those, the many of those that I've crossed paths with. This is a song called Burning Star.

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Might reel one in

You know what? I'm gonna play a Woody song now. It's that time. It's that time when Woody Guthrie songs are played every day, everywhere I go, by somebody. So it's time to recall which ones that stuck in your head the most. And this one, for me, the thing about Woody's, I got about 100 published songs out there right now. Woody's got like 1,000 songs out there, and they're still finding more.

The more I gamble, the more I lose. From Baltimore to Washington, old Baltimore to Washington. From Baltimore to Washington. From Baltimore.

0: yet another Woody Guthrie cover, this time by Tim Easton. There's more Lost River Sessions right after the break.
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0: Welcome back to Lost River Sessions from WKU Public Radio. I'm Darius Baradi, and let's rejoin a performance from Tim Easton at the Capitol Arts Center with one of his most beloved songs, Next to You.

So let me be next to you. I want to understand. Let me be next to you. Then we can watch the band. Let me be next to you, yeah. Under your ceiling fan. But I can hear every note better when I'm next to you.

I don't know if you songwriters out there, I know there's a few listening, and oftentimes something just comes to someone that says one thing, one expression, and you're off and running. And that's exactly where this tune came from. And I was really fortunate to be able to record this with Miss Lucinda Williams, one of my great teachers in songwriting. And this is a song called Back to the Pain.

0: what I might have. But you love, I'm just looking for a roof. I never lasted in a lot of hurt. I might not tell the truth of you. I guess the truth about my home is that it's just easier to lie. Home is where I make her bed, or maybe where I just lay down and die.
1: 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Lost of Her Sessions is produced by WKU Public Radio in association with WKU PBS and made possible by support from Mike Simpson, First Bank, the Bowling Green Convention and Visitors Bureau, the Glasgow EPB, the Warren County Public Library, and Caitlin and Zach Simpson. Audio production for this episode was provided by Jeff Petroselli. Membership information as well as videos from several LRS performances are available at lostriversessions.org. Special thank you to Tim Easton, Beth Bombara, the Capital Arts Center, and to everyone that came out to see this performance back in 2018. I'm Darius Baradi. I'll see you in the next one. Have a good time.

Welcome to Jazz Happening Now. I'm Jeff Hanley, here to deliver 1 hour of today's new jazz. 10 carefully curated pieces of music from today's living jazz musicians. There's been a small tsunami of new records coming my way, and it was not an easy task to sort through them all and pick just 10, but I think you'll enjoy this week's lineup. To make my choices count, we'll get right to the business at hand. Drummer Joe Sirian's Motor City Jazz Octet is known for taking familiar material apart and reassembling it in an original way. The music on this new record, called A Blue Time, delivers hard bop classics, Brazilian standards, a Beatles tune, a Henry Mancini film theme, a Santana hit written by the great Peter Green, an Eden Abbez ballad, a Dean Martin chestnut, and an original by Joe that gives the album its title. For our first reach into this new one from Joe Sirian, I picked out a bebop-era composition that has achieved a very solid place in the jazz repertoire. Jordu was written by pianist Duke Jordan and immortalized by Clifford Brown and Max Roach on their 1954 quintet album. It gets new life in the hands of Joe's octet. Adam Birnbaum on piano, Paul Bolenbach on guitar. Lauren Cohen and Boris Kozlov play bass. Carl Maraji, Tim Rees, and Dave Reichenberg play saxophones. Nick Marchioni is the trumpet and flugelhorn player, and the trombonist is Doug Beavers. The octet is led by drummer Joe Sirian. And together, they start off this week's Jazz Happening Now.

0: That's Bob Reynolds. The fantastic and indomitable Bob Reynolds.
1: On stage over two nights at one of L.A.'s really great small jazz venues, drummer Charles Ruggiero and his trio took on the music of Thelonious Monk. They've just released a record called Charles Ruggiero Plays Monk Live at the Baked Potato, and that was evidence. Charles on drums with Bob Reynolds on tenor sax, and Mike Girola played bass. A solo piano version of a tune by Felix Cavalieri and Eddie Brigati. Yep, the Young Rascals. How Can I Be Sure? From Kemuel Roig, Cuban-born pianist. The new record from Kemuel is called Both Sides Now. And Joe Sirian's Motor City Jazz Octet started off with a Duke Jordan classic, Jordu. It comes from a record called Blue Time, the second album from the Motor City Jazz Octet on the Circle 9 label, led by drummer Joe Sirian. I'm Jeff Hanley. 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

making her Jazz Happening Now debut, a pianist from Brooklyn's progressive jazz scene named Yvonne Rogers. Yvonne's album is The Button Jar, and she sits alone at the piano for the tune that starts our next set. This is Little Dance on Jazz Happening Now from Yvonne Rogers.

That's guitarist Bobby Broom practicing gratitude for his one-time boss, Sonny Rollins. The new one from Bobby Broom, honoring the saxophone colossus, is called Notes of Thanks. That was Strode Road, performed by Bobby on guitar, the bassist Dennis Carroll, and the drummer Kobe Watkins. Mark Winkler snapping on the 2 and 4 right before that. I really like that song from Mark's 23rd album, Love Comes First. Snapping on the 2 and 4 was written by Greg Gordon Smith, the pianist. Mark wrote the lyrics. The rest of the band is Grant Geisman on guitar, Gabe Davis on bass, and Kevin Winard on drums. And the GGS Singers added the background vocals on Snapping on the 2 and 4. The fourth record in Ted Rosenthal's Trios in Four Acts is called The Good Old Days. We heard Sunny Side Up, a beautiful feature for the late clarinetist Ken Poplawski. Ted Rosenthal's trio is Ted on piano with Noriko Ueda on bass and Tim Horner on drums. And Yvonne Rogers started the set off with a solo piano work called Little Dance that comes from the Brooklyn pianist's newest album called The Button Jar. That's her debut on Jazz Happening Now. Welcome to the show. I'm Jeff Hanley. 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

So many great new jazz records coming out of the Midwest in the last few years have centered on the compositions of Greg Hill. His music is much loved by musicians from the region. The latest is Paul Keller, a beautiful big band album of Greg Hill's music called Thank You Notes. We'll start off our last set on the show this week with one of Greg Hill's tunes called Bopportunity. This is a feature for Keith Kaminsky on alto saxophone and Paul Finkbeiner on trumpet. They're members of the Paul Keller Orchestra on Jazz Happening Now.

0: Jazz Happening Now. I am almost out of time, so I will quickly tell you that was Blue Moods with Miles Davis's Agitation, Rob Garcia with his own tune, River, from Sizzle Ensemble, and the Paul Keller Orchestra did Greg Hill's Bopportunity on Jazz Happening Now. My name's Jeff. I'll be back next week.
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Welcome to Jazz After Hours. I'm Jeff Hanley. On our near horizon, 4 hours of new jazz. Every track from a recent release. With a couple of exceptions, maybe I should say legends, every musician you'll hear still alive and making music. No algorithms pick these records. No automated playlists, no consultants. Just me. One record at a time, the way the show's been done since 1984, when Jim Wilkie brought it on the air. To be honest, I plan every show, but I never really know from one show to the next what's going to happen at that near horizon. To find out, you're just going to have to stay up with me tonight. Jazz After Hours isn't like any other jazz program on the radio. I'll show you. A.L. Vilner is a New York jazz musician known for his deep command of swing and big band traditions. He's a saxophonist primarily, but he's also an accomplished clarinetist, flautist, composer, and arranger. A.L. Vilner has built his rep writing sophisticated but accessible charts drawing from Duke Ellington, Count Basie, Benny Goodman, and the classic Harlem sound. But his performances and recordings sound contemporary and personal. He writes and directs small groups to full orchestras, always ensembles of top-tier New York jazz players. Beyond performance, he has also become known as a passionate preservationist of classic jazz language. Warm, precise, and exuberant are the words I would use to describe A.L. Vilner. Case in point, the great Ray Bryant tune, Chicken and Dumplings. Ray Bryant gave this tune to Bobby Timmons, so Bobby Timmons could introduce it to Art Blakey. The Jazz Messengers were the very first to record it. Then Bobby Timmons recorded it in 1965 on a trio record, an album he named after the song. So the composer handed the song to a friend who handed it to one of the most famous band leaders in jazz, and Ray Bryant himself never got around to recording his own version, at least not a released version. He did record it with a singer, but some A&R guy cut it from the record. Fast forward to our time, and A.L. Vilner recorded Chicken and Dumplings on his big band album called Swingin' Uptown. Listen for the director of the band on alto saxophone, along with the other featured soloists, Ron Wilkins on trombone, Brandon Lee on trumpet, John Thomas on piano, Aaron Fink on drums. Tonight, Jazz After Hours, A.L. Vilner's big band starts us off. Let's make a jazz

That's the Black Art Jazz Collective on Jazz After Hours. The tune was Coming of Age. We found it on the record Truth to Power. The Black Art Jazz Collective is Wayne Escoffery on tenor, Jeremy Pelt on trumpet, the trombonist James Burton III. Playing piano on this record, Xavier Davis, the bassist Vicente Archer, and the drummer Jonathan Blake. They are the Black Art Jazz Collective. Before that, the clarinetist, vocalist, and producer Kristen Mather de Andrade, who is the principal clarinetist with the West Point Band, and a new record celebrating Brazilian music called Sem Fin. That's Chao de Estrelas from Kristen Mather de Andrade. And L. Vilner's big band led off the show tonight with Ray Bryant's Chicken and Dumplings. Swingin' Uptown is the name of the record. Ale, along with Ron Wilkins, Brandon Lee, John Thomas, and Aaron Fink, were the featured soloists on that version of Chicken and Dumplings. Ben Wolf is up next. The bassist has a new album called Anytime After Now. We'll start our next set on Jazz After Hours with Till Next Time. Listen for Ben on bass, Joel Ross on vibes, Sullivan Fortner on piano. The drummer is Aaron Kimmel on Jazz After Hours.

Nice big long set of new jazz on Jazz After Hours, wrapping up with Bill Charlap's trio, recorded at the Village Vanguard. The record's called And Then Again. That was All the Things You Are, played by Bill Charlap on piano, Peter Washington on bass, and Kenny Washington on drums. David Weiss's sextet before that with Too Little Too Late. The David Weiss album is called Auteur. You heard David on trumpet with Myron Walden playing alto saxophone. The drummer in the band was E.J. Strickland. On tenor, Nicole Glover. On piano, David Bryant. And the bassist was Eric Wheeler. Antonio Adolfo celebrating his love of Cole Porter right before that with a cool version of You Do Something to Me. That's an octet recording from Antonio Adolfo. His band is Lula Galvao, Jorge Helder, Rafael Barada, Dada Costa, Jesse Sadok, Danilo Sina, Marcelo Martins, and Rafael Roca. Love Cole Porter is the name of that one from Antonio Adolfo. And we also heard a cool version of My Foolish Heart from vocalist Lois Levan and tenor saxophonist Alban Darche. They were joined by Alexis Therin on acoustic guitar. Lazy Afternoon is the record from Alban Darche and Lois Levan. And Ben Wolf began it with Till Next Time. That comes from Ben's record called Anytime After Now. Time to start off our final set here with the great Chris Potter. Eagles Point was an album Chris released a little while ago. This is Indigo Il Dico from the saxophonist Chris Potter. He's got Brad Meldow playing piano, John Patitucci on bass, Brian Blade on drums. 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

0: Jazz After Hours. That's tenor saxophonist John Sweeney and his quartet of risk takers, captured over two nights on stage at the Yardbird Suite in Edmonton. Through the Clouds comes from John Sweeney's record Mysticism for Intellectuals. Jean-Michel Pilk, who is a rather fierce improviser on piano, Remy Jean LeBlanc, the bassist, and Richard Irwin, the drummer. Nick Adema before that with a tune simply called Oak. Nick's a trombonist. He had Joy Schechter playing piano, Azubike Onwuka on bass, and Chen Har Evan on drums. That's the quartet on the record called Urban Chaos. And Chris Potter with a long dreamt of album called Eagle's Point, a super group of jazz giants led by Chris Potter playing sax, Brad Meldow on piano, John Patitucci, the bassist, Brian Blade on drums. We started the set with Indigo Il Dico. My name's Jeff Hanley. We'll take a quick break and come right back for three more hours of our show, Jazz After Hours. So get what you need to last through the night. I'll be here till the early morning. You can count on it.
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Welcome back to Jazz After Hours. I'm Jeff Hanley, here with you tonight to play today's best new jazz. I've got lots of new releases on the show, including in this hour, Joe Lovano's latest called Paramount Quartet. We'll also hear from Art Hirahara, Grammy winner John Beasley, and the G. Haley Jazz Orchestra coming up in just a few minutes. We'll head out to Austin for an Austin native, a tenor saxophonist named Elias Haslanger. The latest record from Elias is called Legacy, and we'll start this hour of the show with Conferring with the Flowers. Joining Elias is good buddy Mike Sailors on trumpet and flugelhorn on this record. Two pianists on Legacy, Andy Langham and Ross Margitza, and for the life of me, I haven't been able to track down which pianist plays on which of the tunes. I'm still working on it, so we'll give them both a little love. Ryan Hagler is the bassist, Daniel DeFore is the drummer, on the latest record from Elias Haslanger called Legacy. This is Jazz After Hours.

Belgian pianist Milan Verbist with his very first record called Time Change. That was Happy House. Toon Ruman was the bassist and Jens Major the drummer. Together they are the Milan Verbist Trio. Alexis Cole singing with the Taipei Jazz Orchestra on the classic tune Here's That Rainy Day. Great big band record from Alexis and the Taipei Orchestra called Jazz Republic, Taiwan, U.S., and the Freedom of Swing. And Austin's Elias Hasslonger started off the hour with a track from his legacy album called Conferring with the Flowers. Mike Saylors, Andy Langham, Ross Margitza, Ryan Hagler, Daniel DeFore, the band assembled by Elias Hasslonger for the legacy record, the latest release from Elias. The latest release from Joe Lovano is called Paramount Quartet, and we'll start the next set on the show with a Charlie Hayden tune called First Song. Listen for Joe on sax with some great guitar playing by Julian Lodge. The bassist is Santi Debriano and the drummer Will Calhoun. The Paramount Quartet, next on Jazz After Hours.

That's a four-horn septet project from New York City pianist Art Hirahara. It's called Peace Unknown. We finished the set with Irons in the Fire. Diego Rivera, Alex Sipiagan, and Michael Dees, along with Marcus Howell, were the four horn players. The rhythm section, Art Hirahara on piano, Boris Kozlov playing bass, and the drummer Rudy Royston on Irons in the Fire. Before that, we heard Noreen's Nocturne from Jason Anik and Matt DeChamplain. The record is Reverence. On Noreen's Nocturne, you heard Jason playing violin with Matt on piano. Matt Monasteri was the guitarist and Eduardo Bello the bassist. And Joe Lovano's Paramount Quartet began the set with Charlie Hayden's first song. Joe Lovano on sax, Julian Lodge on guitar. Santi Debriano on bass and Will Calhoun played drums. They are the Paramount Quartet, led by Joe Lovano, who led off that trio of tunes on Jazz After Hours. Pianist and bandleader John Beasley is probably breathing a big sigh of relief after all his International Jazz Day concerts wrapped up successfully. He has just released a new album with the SWR Big Band called Invisible Piano, and he's the featured soloist on this tune he wrote called Galaha. John Beasley and the SWR Big Band out of Stuttgart, starting off our final set this hour on Jazz After Hours.

0: A beautiful Cecile McLaurin-Salvant composition called Monday, performed by her pianist Glenn Zaleski and his trio Dezron Douglas on bass, WJ3 on drums. That tune comes from Star Dreams. Jihei Lee's Jazz Orchestra with Karma right before that. A new album called Infinite Connections. Eric Persson, an album dating back a few years but recently released called Rhythm Edge. That was Sunset from Eric, Ingrid Jensen, Robin Eubanks, Daniel Sadovnik, and Carrie DeNigris. And John Beasley with the SWR Big Band and an album called Invisible Piano started our set. John was the composer and the featured soloist there with the SWR Big Band on a tune called Galaha. If you have any questions about the music I played for you on tonight's show, check out the playlist page at our website, jazzafterhours.net. I'll be right back.
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Thanks for staying up late to hear the music tonight. We're just halfway through the show. That means two more hours left to go. This next record was made on stage at Ornithology in Brooklyn in 2024. Just released this year on Giant Step Arts. The club Ornithology is kind of their home base in New York. The record is by trumpeter Dave Adewumi called The Flame Beneath the Silence. And this is Abandon. Dave Adewumi on trumpet with Joel Ross playing vibes. The bassist is Linda Mahon-O. And the drummer Marcus Gilmore on Jazz After Hours.

Kelsey Mines is a singer and bass player out of Seattle who released an album not that long ago called Everything Sacred, Nothing Serious. That was Marcy's Regret with Kelsey, along with Elsa Nilsson on flute, Besserat Tefes on trombone, John Hansen on piano, Danilo Silva was the guitarist, Machado Mejiga on drums, and Jeff Bush adding percussion to Marcy's Regret. Richard Carr before that from his album The Escarpment, that was 21 Sons. A tune started off with a solo by Ghanaian percussionist Joachim Larti. And the hour began with Dave Adewumi and Abandon, captured on stage at Ornithology in Brooklyn just about 2 years ago. The Flame Beneath the Silence is the name of the record from Dave, with Joel Ross on vibes, Linda Mahano playing bass, and Marcus Gilmore played drums. Pianist Brad Meldow began his love affair with the music of Elliott Smith after wandering into a club in West Hollywood and hearing Elliott for the first time. He kept going back for more and decided to dedicate an album called Ride Into the Sun to the late singer-songwriter. He also threw in some music from Big Star and Nick Drake on the Ride Into the Sun album. In fact, this track is from Nick Drake's Brighter Later record dating back to 1971, packaged up with Elliott Smith and Bright Star's music on Ride Into the Sun. You'll hear Brad Meldow on piano, Felix Molsholm on bass, Matt Chamberlain on drums. John Davis is both the bassist and the recording engineer on this tune called Sunday from Brad Meldow on Jazz After Hours.

That's the Scott Grant Five on Jazz After Hours. Horizon Song is their record. That was Tamarind Tree. Scott and Grant are Andrew Scott and Kelsey Grant, the guitarist and trombonist in the band. The pianist was Amanda Tossoff, Neil Swainson on bass, and Terry Clark on drums. Steve Rosenblum's big band before that, with a little celebration of Paquito de Rivera called Fiesta for Paquito. Steve wrote that tune. It featured Allison Burrick on sax from the record San Francisco, 1948. And Brad Meldow with a Nick Drake tune called Sunday. Nick Drake's Brighter Later record from 1971 was the source for that tune, picked by Brad Meldow for his celebration of songwriters, specifically Elliott Smith. Ride Into the Sun was the name of the record from pianist Brad Meldow. I'm pretty fond of this record from John Menges called Spirit of Three, Spirit of Four. There are trio performances and quartet performances on the record Spirit of Three, Spirit of Four. This is one of the trio tunes, Tree of Hope. John Menges on trumpet, Pete McCann on guitar, and the bassist is Evan Greger on Jazz After Hours.

0: The latest from bassist Miroslav Vitoš, clarinetist Michel Portal, and drummer Jack DeJohnette. Unexpected Solutions comes from the album called Mountain Call. Joe Magnarelli and his band before that from Concord. That was Monk's Ruby, My Dear. You heard Joe on flugelhorn with his pianist Victor Gould, the bassist Paul Sakivi, and the drummer Rodney Green. Wolfgang Hofner did a tune called Full Circle. He's a drummer, composer, producer, and arranger with an album called Life Rhythm, and Full Circle was a feature for soprano saxophonist Bill Evans. Michael Manni is from Iceland. He's a guitarist. We heard him do a solo work called You Know How This Will End. It comes from his record called Guitar Poetry. Jan Lundgren and Yamandu Costa, pianist and guitarist, respectively. That was Frezu, a tune written by Jan, performed by the duo on the album called Inner Spirits. And John Menges with Tree of Hope, a trio performance from his album Spirit of Three, Spirit of Four on Jazz After Hours.
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Welcome to our final hour of tonight's show, hour number four of Jazz After Hours. I'm Jeff Hanley. Your reward for staying up so late to hear this fresh new jazz, some music from Aaron Irwin, guitarist Alex Wintz, Long Island's Interplay Jazz Orchestra, and guitarist Tom Rotella. We start off with Sullivan Fortner, recent Grammy winner, and a tune written by Donald Brown called Waltz for Monk. Southern Nights is the name of the Grammy-winning record from Sullivan Fortner. He plays piano with Peter Washington on bass and Marcus Gilmore on drums. Jazz After Hours.

That's bass clarinetist Aaron Irwin on Jazz After Hours with Spark. That was the first tune I heard from the album called Spark, and I knew right away that was something I wanted to play for you on Jazz After Hours. Along with bass clarinetist Aaron Irwin, you heard Mike Baghetta on guitar and Bill Campbell on drums. The three have played together for a long time. Evening Sky before that, a band out of Providence with their special guest, guitarist Mino Lanzieri. The two other guitarists there were Gino Rosati and Chris Brooks, Joe Potenza on bass, and Eric Hastings on drums, on How Would I Know. Once again, the band is called Evening Sky. The record is Evening Sky Plus One, and that plus one is Italian guitarist Mino Lanzieri. And Sullivan Fortner began this hour with Waltz for Monk, tuned by Donald Brown, Sullivan on piano, Peter Washington on bass, and Marcus Gilmore. This is kind of a cool performance of a George Harrison classic. Big radio hit for the Beatles called Isn't It a Pity. Alex Wintz chose it for his album Collage with Matt Penman on bass and Jimmy McBride on drums. Guitarist Alex Wintz next with George Harrison music on Jazz After Hours.

That's guitarist Tom Rotella on Jazz After Hours with Benny Thanks. Right Time Left is Tom's record. He played guitar there with Will Blades on organ, Charles Ruggiero on drums, and Lenny Castro was the percussionist. Ernie Watts contributed tenor saxophone, and Nick Mancini played vibes. Right Time Left from guitarist Tom Rotella. The Interplay Jazz Orchestra did something called The Downside Up right before that. That was written by Joey DeVasi. The featured soloist on The Downside Up was Alejandro Aviles. Bite Your Tongue is the name of the record from the IJO. And Alex Wintz began it with George Harrison's Isn't It a Pity? Alex with Matt Penman and Jimmy McBride on the album called Collage. This should be a fun set for our final series of music tonight. We started off with the great drummer Peter Erskine from an album called Peregrine. This is Gumbo Time. Alan Pasqua on piano, Scott Colley on bass, with drummer Peter Erskine.

0: And we've come to the end of tonight's Jazz After Hours with Hendrik Merkens. Something called Chelsea Nocturne from the very new Hendrik Merkens album, Samba Tonto. Hendrik Merkens with Justice Hare, Laura Dreyer, and Misha Ziganoff, along with Eduardo Belo and drummer and percussionist Portinho. Before that, Brad Good and his polytonal big band with Ornithology, tuned by Charlie Parker and Benny Harris, arranged by Brad Good for the album called The Snake Charmer. From Bruce Harris and Ehud Asheri, we heard Nascimento. That was a tune written by Barry Harris, being saluted by Bruce Harris and Ehud Asheri on a very cool album called Thank You, Barry Harris. And Peter Erskine with a trio performance of Gumbo Time. That comes from the Peregrine album by the legendary drummer Peter Erskine. Alan Pasqua on piano and Scott Colley on bass. Now, I played a lot of music for you tonight. If you want to track down any of the tunes or artists I played for you on Jazz After Hours, you'll find them on the playlist page at our website. I'll be back next time for more Jazz After Hours. Let's get together then.
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Welcome back to Jazz After Hours. I'm Jeff Hanley, here with you tonight to play today's best new jazz. I've got lots of new releases on the show, including in this hour, Joe Lovano's latest called Paramount Quartet. We'll also hear from Art Hirahara, Grammy winner John Beasley, and the G. Haley Jazz Orchestra coming up in just a few minutes. We'll head out to Austin for an Austin native, a tenor saxophonist named Elias Haslanger. The latest record from Elias is called Legacy, and we'll start this hour of the show with Conferring with the Flowers. Joining Elias is good buddy Mike Sailors on trumpet and flugelhorn on this record. Two pianists on Legacy, Andy Langham and Ross Margitza, and for the life of me, I haven't been able to track down which pianist plays on which of the tunes. I'm still working on it, so we'll give them both a little love. Ryan Hagler is the bassist, Daniel DeFore is the drummer, on the latest record from Elias Haslanger called Legacy. This is Jazz After Hours.

Belgian pianist Milan Verbist with his very first record called Time Change. That was Happy House. Toon Ruman was the bassist and Jens Major the drummer. Together they are the Milan Verbist Trio. Alexis Cole singing with the Taipei Jazz Orchestra on the classic tune Here's That Rainy Day. Great big band record from Alexis and the Taipei Orchestra called Jazz Republic, Taiwan, U.S., and the Freedom of Swing. And Austin's Elias Hosslanger started off the hour with a track from his legacy album called Conferring with the Flowers. Mike Sailors, Andy Langham, Ross Margitza, Ryan Hagler, Daniel DeFore, the band assembled by Elias Hosslanger for the legacy record, the latest release from Elias. The latest release from Joe Lovano is called Paramount Quartet, and we'll start the next set on the show with a Charlie Hayden tune called First Song. Listen for Joe on sax with some great guitar playing by Julian Lodge. The bassist is Santi Debriano and the drummer Will Calhoun. The Paramount Quartet next on Jazz After Hours.

That's a four-horn septet project from New York City pianist Art Hirahara. It's called Peace Unknown. We finished the set with Irons in the Fire. Diego Rivera, Alex Sipiagan, and Michael Dees, along with Marcus Howell, were the four horn players. The rhythm section, Art Hirahara on piano, Boris Kozlov playing bass, and the drummer Rudy Royston on Irons in the Fire. Before that, we heard Noreen's Nocturne from Jason Anik and Matt DeChamplain. The record is Reverence. On Noreen's Nocturne, you heard Jason playing violin with Matt on piano. Matt Monasteri was the guitarist and Eduardo Bello the bassist. And Joe Lovano's Paramount Quartet began the set with Charlie Hayden's first song. Joe Lovano on sax, Julian Lodge on guitar. Santi Debriano on bass and Will Calhoun played drums. They are the Paramount Quartet, led by Joe Lovano, who led off that trio of tunes on Jazz After Hours. Pianist and bandleader John Beasley is probably breathing a big sigh of relief after all his International Jazz Day concerts wrapped up successfully. He has just released a new album with the SWR Big Band called Invisible Piano, and he's the featured soloist on this tune he wrote called Galaha. John Beasley and the SWR Big Band out of Stuttgart, starting off our final set this hour on Jazz After Hours.

0: A beautiful Cecile McLaurin-Salvant composition called Monday, performed by her pianist Glenn Zaleski and his trio, Deseron Douglas on bass, WJ3 on drums. That tune comes from Star Dreams. Jihei Lee's Jazz Orchestra with Karma right before that. A new album called Infinite Connections. Eric Persson, an album dating back a few years, but recently released, called Rhythm Edge. That was Sunset from Eric, Ingrid Jensen, Robin Eubanks, Daniel Sadovnik, and Carrie DeNigris. And John Beasley with the SWR Big Band and an album called Invisible Piano started our set. John was the composer and the featured soloist there with the SWR Big Band on a tune called Galaha. If you have any questions about the music I played for you on tonight's show, check out the playlist page at our website, jazzafterhours.net. I'll be right back.
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Thanks for staying up late to hear the music tonight. We're just halfway through the show. That means two more hours left to go. This next record was made on stage at Ornithology in Brooklyn in 2024, just released this year on Giant Step Arts. The club Ornithology is kind of their home base in New York. The record is by trumpeter Dave Adewumi, called The Flame Beneath the Silence. And this is Abandon. Dave Adewumi on trumpet with Joel Ross playing vibes. The bassist is Linda Mahon-O. And the drummer Marcus Gilmore on Jazz After Hours.

Kelsey Mines is a singer and bass player out of Seattle who released an album not that long ago called Everything Sacred, Nothing Serious. That was Marcy's Regret with Kelsey, along with Elsa Nilsson on flute, Besserat Tefes on trombone, John Hansen on piano, Danilo Silva was the guitarist, Machado Mejiga on drums, and Jeff Bush adding percussion to Marcy's Regret. Richard Carr before that from his album The Escarpment, that was 21 Sons. A tune started off with a solo by Ghanaian percussionist Joachim Larti. And the hour began with Dave Adewumi and Abandon, captured on stage at Ornithology in Brooklyn just about 2 years ago. The Flame Beneath the Silence is the name of the record from Dave, with Joel Ross on vibes, Linda Mahano playing bass, and Marcus Gilmore played drums. Pianist Brad Meldow began his love affair with the music of Elliott Smith after wandering into a club in West Hollywood and hearing Elliott for the first time. He kept going back for more and decided to dedicate an album called Ride Into the Sun to the late singer-songwriter. He also threw in some music from Big Star and Nick Drake on the Ride Into the Sun album. In fact, this track is from Nick Drake's Brighter Later record dating back to 1971, packaged up with Elliott Smith and Bright Star's music on Ride Into the Sun. You'll hear Brad Meldow on piano, Felix Molsholm on bass, Matt Chamberlain on drums. John Davis is both the bassist and the recording engineer on this tune called Sunday from Brad Meldow on Jazz After Hours.

That's the Scott Grant Five on Jazz After Hours. Horizon Song is their record. That was Tamarind Tree. Scott and Grant are Andrew Scott and Kelsey Grant, the guitarist and trombonist in the band. The pianist was Amanda Tossoff, Neil Swainson on bass, and Terry Clark on drums. Steve Rosenblum's big band before that, with a little celebration of Paquito de Rivera called Fiesta for Paquito. Steve wrote that tune. It featured Allison Burrick on sax from the record San Francisco, 1948. And Brad Meldow with a Nick Drake tune called Sunday. Nick Drake's Brighter Later record from 1971 was the source for that tune, picked by Brad Meldow for his celebration of songwriters, specifically Elliott Smith. Ride Into the Sun was the name of the record from pianist Brad Meldow. I'm pretty fond of this record from John Menges called Spirit of Three, Spirit of Four. There are trio performances and quartet performances on the record Spirit of Three, Spirit of Four. This is one of the trio tunes, Tree of Hope. John Menges on trumpet, Pete McCann on guitar, and the bassist is Evan Greger on Jazz After Hours.

0: the latest from bassist Miroslav Vitoš, clarinetist Michel Portal, and drummer Jack DeJohnette. Unexpected Solutions comes from the album called Mountain Call. Joe Magnarelli and his band before that from Concord. That was Monk's Ruby, My Dear. You heard Joe on flugelhorn with his pianist Victor Gould, the bassist Paul Sakivi, and the drummer Rodney Green. Wolfgang Hofner did a tune called Full Circle. He's a drummer, composer, producer, and arranger with an album called Life Rhythm, and Full Circle was a feature for soprano saxophonist Bill Evans. Michael Manni is from Iceland. He's a guitarist. We heard him do a solo work called You Know How This Will End. It comes from his record called Guitar Poetry. Jan Lundgren and Yamandu Costa, pianist and guitarist, respectively. That was Frezu, a tune written by Jan, performed by the duo on the album called Inner Spirits. And John Menges with Tree of Hope, a trio performance from his album Spirit of Three, Spirit of Four on Jazz After Hours.
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Welcome to our final hour of tonight's show, hour number four of Jazz After Hours. I'm Jeff Hanley. Your reward for staying up so late to hear this fresh new jazz, some music from Aaron Irwin, guitarist Alex Wintz, Long Island's Interplay Jazz Orchestra, and guitarist Tom Rotella. We start off with Sullivan Fortner, recent Grammy winner, and a tune written by Donald Brown called Waltz for Monk. Southern Nights is the name of the Grammy-winning record from Sullivan Fortner. He plays piano with Peter Washington on bass and Marcus Gilmore on drums. Jazz After Hours.

That's bass clarinetist Aaron Irwin on Jazz After Hours with Spark. That was the first tune I heard from the album called Spark, and I knew right away that was something I wanted to play for you on Jazz After Hours. Along with bass clarinetist Aaron Irwin, you heard Mike Baghetta on guitar and Bill Campbell on drums. The three have played together for a long time. Evening Sky before that, a band out of Providence with their special guest, guitarist Mino Lanzieri. The two other guitarists there were Gino Rosati and Chris Brooks, Joe Potenza on bass, and Eric Hastings on drums, on How Would I Know. Once again, the band is called Evening Sky. The record is Evening Sky Plus One, and that plus one is Italian guitarist Mino Lanzieri. And Sullivan Fortner began this hour with Waltz for Monk, tuned by Donald Brown, Sullivan on piano, Peter Washington on bass, and Marcus Gilmore. This is kind of a cool performance of a George Harrison classic. Big radio hit for the Beatles called Isn't It a Pity. Alex Wintz chose it for his album Collage with Matt Penman on bass and Jimmy McBride on drums. Guitarist Alex Wintz next with George Harrison music on Jazz After Hours.

That's guitarist Tom Rotella on Jazz After Hours with Benny Thanks. Right Time Left is Tom's record. He played guitar there with Will Blades on organ, Charles Ruggiero on drums, and Lenny Castro was the percussionist. Ernie Watts contributed tenor saxophone, and Nick Mancini played vibes. Right Time Left from guitarist Tom Rotella. The Interplay Jazz Orchestra did something called The Downside Up right before that. That was written by Joey DeVasi. The featured soloist on The Downside Up was Alejandro Aviles. Bite Your Tongue is the name of the record from the IJO. And Alex Wintz began it with George Harrison's Isn't It a Pity? Alex with Matt Penman and Jimmy McBride on the album called Collage. This should be a fun set for our final series of music tonight. We started off with the great drummer Peter Erskine from an album called Peregrine. This is Gumbo Time. Alan Pasqua on piano, Scott Colley on bass, with drummer Peter Erskine.

0: And we've come to the end of tonight's Jazz After Hours with Hendrik Merkens. Something called Chelsea Nocturne from the very new Hendrik Merkens album, Samba Tonto. Hendrik Merkens with Justice Hare, Laura Dreyer, and Misha Ziganoff, along with Eduardo Belo and drummer and percussionist Portinho. Before that, Brad Good and his polytonal big band with Ornithology, tuned by Charlie Parker and Benny Harris, arranged by Brad Good for the album called The Snake Charmer. From Bruce Harris and Ehud Ashery, we heard Nascimento. That was a tune written by Barry Harris, being saluted by Bruce Harris and Ehud Ashery on a very cool album called Thank You, Barry Harris. And Peter Erskine with a trio performance of Gumbo Time. That comes from the Peregrine album by the legendary drummer Peter Erskine, Alan Pasqua on piano, and Scott Cawley on bass. Now, I played a lot of music for you tonight. If you want to track down any of the tunes or artists I played for you on Jazz After Hours, you'll find them on the playlist page at our website. I'll be back next time for more Jazz After Hours. 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

Welcome back to Jazz After Hours. I'm Jeff Hanley, here with you tonight to play today's best new jazz. I've got lots of new releases on the show, including in this hour, Joe Lovano's latest called Paramount Quartet. We'll also hear from Art Hirahara, Grammy winner John Beasley, and the G. Haley Jazz Orchestra coming up in just a few minutes. We'll head out to Austin for an Austin native, a tenor saxophonist named Elias Haslanger. The latest record from Elias is called Legacy, and we'll start this hour of the show with Conferring with the Flowers. Joining Elias is good buddy Mike Sailors on trumpet and flugelhorn on this record. Two pianists on Legacy, Andy Langham and Ross Margitza, and for the life of me, I haven't been able to track down which pianist plays on which of the tunes. I'm still working on it, so we'll give them both a little love. Ryan Hagler is the bassist, Daniel DeFore is the drummer, on the latest record from Elias Haslanger called Legacy. This is Jazz After Hours.

Belgian pianist Milan Verbist with his very first record called Time Change. That was Happy House. Toon Ruman was the bassist and Jens Major the drummer. Together they are the Milan Verbist Trio. Alexis Cole singing with the Taipei Jazz Orchestra on the classic tune Here's That Rainy Day. Great big band record from Alexis and the Taipei Orchestra called Jazz Republic, Taiwan, U.S., and the Freedom of Swing. And Austin's Elias Haslanger started off the hour with a track from his legacy album called Conferring with the Flowers. Mike Saylors, Andy Langham, Ross Margitza, Ryan Hagler, Daniel DeFore, the band assembled by Elias Haslanger for the legacy record, the latest release from Elias. The latest release from Joe Lovano is called Paramount Quartet, and we'll start the next set on the show with a Charlie Hayden tune called First Song. Listen for Joe on sax with some great guitar playing by Julian Lodge. The bassist is Santi Debriano and the drummer Will Calhoun. The Paramount Quartet next on Jazz After Hours.

That's a four-horn septet project from New York City pianist Art Hirahara. It's called Peace Unknown. We finished the set with Irons in the Fire. Diego Rivera, Alex Sipiagan, and Michael Dees, along with Marcus Howell, were the four horn players. The rhythm section, Art Hirahara on piano, Boris Kozlov playing bass, and the drummer Rudy Royston on Irons in the Fire. Before that, we heard Noreen's Nocturne from Jason Anik and Matt DeChamplain. The record is Reverence. On Noreen's Nocturne, you heard Jason playing violin with Matt on piano. Matt Monasteri was the guitarist and Eduardo Bello the bassist. And Joe Lovano's Paramount Quartet began the set with Charlie Hayden's first song. Joe Lovano on sax, Julian Lodge on guitar, Santi DeBriano on bass, and Will Calhoun played drums. They are the Paramount Quartet, led by Joe Lovano, who led off that trio of tunes on Jazz After Hours. Pianist and bandleader John Beasley is probably breathing a big sigh of relief after all his International Jazz Day concerts wrapped up successfully. He has just released a new album with the SWR Big Band called Invisible Piano, and he's the featured soloist on this tune he wrote called Galaha. John Beasley and the SWR Big Band out of Stuttgart, starting off our final set this hour on Jazz After Hours.

0: 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Andrew Wakeling and Sherry Court upload the shows to our website. 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

0: 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I'm Aisha Roscoe.
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0: I Love Boosters, the film, stars Keke Palmer as the leader of a crew of women shoplifters in the Bay Area who steal from luxury fashion stores and sell the goods cheap to people who can't afford retail. Demi Moore plays the fashion designer whose stores they're robbing from, and Lakeith Stanfield plays a figure who threatens the whole operation. As you heard, before Riley made films, he made music. The Coup released their first album, Kill My Landlord, in 1993. Before that, he was a labor and community organizer, a UPS worker, and a telemarketer, a job that would eventually become the subject of Sorry to Bother You. Boots Riley, welcome back to Fresh Air.
1: Thanks. Thanks for having me.
0: You know, I have watched I Love Boosters twice, and both times I was thinking, what does Boots know about Boosters?
1: Well, I have been a broke rapper for a long time, having to stay fly. You know, just a job requirement. And so I've definitely had to deal with a lot of boosters. When I wrote that song 20 years ago, it was a lifetime of experience. So, and also just saw how much of a service it provided a community who's, in my case, the Black community. I don't think they only exist in the Black community. Mm-hmm. A community whose style is inspiring these things that are costing more than people can afford with the income that they have.
0: That is the interesting, it's not an inversion, but it is the thing that we sit with as the audience, because we are living this world through the boosters themselves. And so we're able to see from the inside how they're interpreted from the outside and what's really happening. But you know, that term boosters, I had never heard that before.
1: Oh,
0: I think
1: really?
0: I heard like, okay, in Detroit, I know somebody with the hookup, or, you know, I know a guy. Yeah.
1: It's funny because online there's this whole debate about where that term came from. There's people in New York saying we came up with the term. There's people in, obviously, in the Bay Area saying we came up with the term. And there's people in Chicago saying, no, boosters, we did that and such. So there's this whole debate. And, you know, obviously I come from the Bay Area, so I'm going to shoot shots on that behalf. However, I think it was all over, and definitely people had different ways of calling it. But, you know, I have no idea where it came from. There's somebody that could probably call in
0: right.
1: and tell us
0: they will.
1: The etymology of that. But
0: exactly.
1: Yeah.
0: And I obviously am out of the loop. But I want to talk a little bit about what you were saying about the boosters' place and how they serve the community. And let's talk about that a little bit through the character Corvette herself, who's played by Keke Palmer. And she isn't just a booster. She is a designer.
1: Yeah.
0: And Christy Smith, the fashion mogul that she admires, who's played by Demi Moore, steals one of her designs. And basically, this woman is hailed as a genius, but she's stealing from Black and brown communities.
1: Yeah.
0: When was the first time you kind of realized that idea that like what is being stolen is actually maybe yours in the first place?
1: You know, I think you'd have to back it up to when I was 14 or 15 and I got involved in supporting people who were organizing a cannery workers strike in Watsonville, California. So I got invited to a youth event based on that. And, you know, someone was like, hey, you know, we're going to have this thing. We'll be by at noon on Saturday. And back then, there's no cell phones. There's no anything. So you could totally ghost somebody a lot easier. And I planned on it. So I was like, yeah, come by. I'm not going to be there. And but I forgot about it. And so they came by with a van full of 14-year-old girls.
0: Mm-hmm. Yeah.
1: And they were like, hey, you want to go to the beach? And I was like, oh, yeah, I definitely want to go to the beach with y'all. And they were like, but first we're going to stop and stop off and support the Watsonville cannery workers strike. And then so that's kind of how I got hoodwinked into it, because I entered the van with, you know, flirtatious goals. and then I met these girls who were like, they were talking about things that were on the news, world events, these sorts of, and and things that I purposely was trying to ignore because I didn't have a sense that I could have any effect on it, right? And they were talking about it, and I realized that they felt that they could have something to do with
2: they had
1: with
2: agency.
1: What happened, and it was connected to this cannery worker strike that we were going to,
2: right?
1: That

0: 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And from the estate of Joan B. Kroc, whose bequest serves as an enduring investment in the future of public radio and seeks to help NPR produce programming that meets the highest standards of public service in journalism and cultural expression.
1: Stardate, May 17th. Many astronomical discoveries have come in stages, a series of aha moments where we learn more about the nature of an object. A good example is Messier 13, the Great Hercules Cluster. Under especially dark skies, it's just visible to the unaided eye, so people have known about it forever. It looks like a faint, hazy star. But during the 1700s, the cluster was discovered several times. The first discovery was made by Edmund Halley. Using a small telescope, he came across it in 1714. He described it as a little patch. Charles Messier saw it a half century later. He described it as round, beautiful, and brilliant. But, he wrote, I am sure it doesn't contain any star. He made it the 13th object in his catalog. In 1779, though, William Herschel contradicted Messier. M13 is a most beautiful cluster of stars, he wrote. Many other discoveries have followed. They've told us that M13 contains hundreds of thousands of stars packed into a tight ball. And the cluster is ancient, 12 billion years old or older. Messier 13 is 25,000 light years away. In early evening, look in the east-northeast for the Keystone of Hercules, a lopsided square of stars. M13 is between the two stars at the top of that pattern, a bit closer to the one on the left, a giant cluster that's still producing amazing discoveries. For May 17th, that's Stardate, a production of the University of Texas McDonald Observatory. I'm Billy Henry.
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Well, hello, friends, and howdy, neighbors. This is David Baxter, your host for the next 2 hours on Barren River Breakdown, and we are smoking right out of the gate today. That was a new cut from an album called Mandolin Chronicles from Alan Bybee and Wayne Benson. The song was called Owensboro Train. That's about as hot a song as we've started off BRB in quite some time. I'm in a little bit of a bluegrass mood at the moment, so I thought we might just continue on in that vein. Here's new material from Daly and Vincent. It's Steel Driving Man.

Well, Don Rigsby has got a new album out called Doctor's Orders, and it is a tribute to none other than the Mountain Doctor himself, Mr. Ralph Stanley. Pretty good track off that one. Some good bluegrass in that set. Start off with Daly and Vincent driving pretty hard there with Steel Driving Man. Followed that with Doyle Lawson and Quicksilver. They got a nice full sound these days. A song called Country Store, and I bet some of y'all popped the top on a peach knee-high. Just such a place as that. Otis Taylor after that, some nice harmonica work with Round and Round. And then the Mountain Doctor closed out that set, Don Rigsby. You know, another tribute album that I've come across recently is one called The Music Is You, and it's a tribute to John Denver, and it's just got all kinds of eclectic artists, the way a lot of tribute albums do, that you wouldn't necessarily expect the artist or expect their interpretation. Here's Amos Lee with a real nice take on Some Days Are Diamonds.

0: And that, of course, was the Steel Drivers from their new album, Hammer Down, out on the Rounder label. I heard quite a bit of new music in this first 30 minutes of the show. We heard Amos Lee there from a John Denver tribute album called The Music Is You. That was a nice take on Some Days Are Diamonds. After that, the Gibson Brothers, and they were doing there a song written by Sean Camp and Loretta Lynn, a song called Dying for Someone to Live For. And that is from a new record from them. The album's called They Called It Music. Steve Earle and The Low Highway rounded it out with The Steel Drivers and Lonesome Goodbye. 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
0: You know, that last set was pretty subdued, and we closed it out with the Steel Drivers. Some folks give them a little bit of a bad time because they're not exactly the same band they were 5 years ago, but I don't believe that's warranted. I've seen both versions of the band, and they still got the chops. Matter of fact, I say one Steel Driver song deserves another. Here's one called Cry No Mississippi.

Another Pine Castle release. That song's a lot sadder than it sounds on the surface. Old MacDonald Sold the Farm from an album called Reborn from Mark Newton and Steve Thomas. We started off that set with the Steel Drivers in Crino, Mississippi off their rounder release Hammer Down. It made me think of an old Loudon Wainwright III song, I'm Not Gonna Cry, so we followed it that away. And then Cluck Old Hen from Noam Pikelny, featuring Steve Martin, accompanying him on the banjo there. And, you know, Steve Martin and Edie Brickell have got a new project coming out. Pretty nice stuff there. All kinds of new music. Again, throughout the show today, there's just a lot of stuff seems to be hitting the shelves right now. So here's Steve Martin and Edie Brickell, a song called Sarah Jane and the Iron Mountain Baby.

0: Well, I don't know what's up with all these sad songs today. I hope it's not some kind of subconscious subliminal thing. I thought I was pretty happy at the moment, but that was Chris Jones right there with the Waltz of Regret. Before that, Keith Whitley, and I'm No Stranger to the Rain. Keith Whitley, of course, started out his music career as a Clinch Mountain boy with Dr. Ralph Stanley. We started the set with Steve Martin and Edie Brickell. They got a new album out on the Rounder label called Love Has Come For You. That was a nice little song called Sarah Jane and the Iron Mountain Baby. And I don't think I've seen it in print, but it wouldn't surprise me a bit if some of the Steep Canyon Rangers weren't backing them up on that. Apparently that song's inspired by a sort of a legend story with a little bit of truth to it there. Had to look that up and read about it a little bit, but I guess there was a baby tossed off a train somewhere, found in a suitcase, and raised up for a while. And what about after that? Jim Hurst, one of my favorite guitar players of all time there. He really is, with the Long and Lonesome Old Freight Train off his newest album, Intrepid. Got a whole another hour's worth of music if you'll stick around after this station break. Got more stuff that I know you're bound to enjoy.
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0: Well, I had in mind to do something a little thematic here in this next set. I'm going to play a series of songs about what it'd be like if you just backed up a few paces and slowed life down a bit, tried to simplify things. Here's John Prine off his third live album, In Person and On Stage. This is Spanish Pipe Dream. Y'all feel free to sing along.

All right. That stuff there make you want to blow up your TV and plant a garden, hold your family a little bit tighter. We closed out the set with Iris DeMent and Quality Time. Started with John Prine and the Spanish Pipe Dream. Appropriate bookends there because John Prine had a little blurb on the back of the first Iris DeMent record I picked up. And I thought, man, if she's good enough for John Prine, she's good enough for me. Second in that set was Zoe Speaks with Money's Our God. Nora Jane Struthers after that with One Notch Tighter. Then the Tennessee Mafia Jug Band singing about that wrinkle, crinkle, wad of dollar bill. And closed out the set with Quality Time from Iris DeMent. Had Earl Scruggs playing banjo with her on that song. Well, we heard some John Prine in the last set. Here's one written by John Prine and Keith Sykes. It's Tim Hensley and Long Monday.

0: Shine the Light. That was the Barron River Trio. Before that, we heard Claire Lynch with Second Wind from her album Moonlighter. Started the set with Tim Hensley and Long Monday from his Rural Rhythm release of the same name. Becky Buller after that with Little Bird. Got a little more bluegrass coming up in the last set, a little more singer-songwriter music. 30 more minutes to go here on Barron River Breakdown.
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2: 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They joined us some time ago here to share some of their first released music, and now after 5 years of steady growth, brothers Gus and Finn spent the past year and a half with their proverbial feet slammed on the gas and have hundreds of shows and a slew of singles to show for it. 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
0: Well, here's a Kentucky artist, Alan Tompkins, doing a Mark Knopfler tune. He's got Randy Coors playing some Mean Dobro on this thing.

How about we run down that set from top to bottom? We started off with Alan Tompkins covering a Mark Knopfler tune, When It Comes to You. I believe John Anderson put that one on his Seminole Wind album some years back. Jeff Black after that. Sam Bush has put a lot of Jeff Black tunes on his albums over the years. That was a song called Happiness, and I'll give you 10 guesses who was playing that slide mandolin with him. First nine don't count. Jason Isbell followed that. Jason Isbell in the 400 unit with a song called Alabama Pines. Then the Alabama Shakes closed out that set with Hang Loose. Got some more good songwriters, a little bit of bluegrass in this very last portion of the show. Here's David Olney, song called Covington Girl.

every now and then. Talks about her children and her third husband. When he asks about someone they used to know,

Oh, Donna Hughes, singing about that midlife crisis. Heard three story songs there. Covington Girl from David Olney. Dave Alvin singing about 1968, and then Midlife Crisis from Donna Hughes. And my time has just about expired today on Barren River Breakdown. It's been a pretty good ride for me. Hope you've enjoyed listening along while I played some music I wanted to hear. And who knows, with any luck, maybe I played something you wanted to hear too. I will be sure to get a playlist posted up to Facebook a little bit later this afternoon. But right now, it looks like it's time for one more song. Here's Chance McCoy and the Appalachian String Band playing a little bit of that old-time music. Here they are with Twin Sisters.

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1: Thanks, Renee. 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
2: Hello.
1: Folks, if you're just joining us, you're listening to Chris and Jen Schaus. So where did you grow up, Jen?
2: Well, I was born in Middlesbrough, Kentucky, and I was here for many years. But my mom, she's Italian, and they're from New Jersey, but moved down to Florida. So my dad went on vacation, met her in Florida. He's from Harlan. So I'm always back and forth. You know, all growing up, we were back and forth between Florida and Kentucky.
1: Uh-huh.
2: Depending on where we wanted to be at the time, I guess. Which family we wanted to be closer to at the moment.
1: Yeah, sure.
2: We grew up in church. So grew up, both my parents play and sing. So I kind of grew up singing. Didn't pick up guitar until college years. And then didn't really get too serious about it until I got with Chris and we kind of started playing a little bit more and learning a little bit more.
1: So. During your early church years, mm-hmm. were you really encouraged as a singer? Do you feel like you broke out with that amazing voice when you were
2: I grew up in a Pentecostal church, so that's where the loudness, I think, comes from. Because, you know, everybody's just singing. So everybody's over top of everybody. You got to be loud enough to be over top of the cymbals and the shouting and anything else that might be happening. So, yeah, so I grew up, I guess that's where I got my vocals, because it was really hard for me to learn to be quiet when I sang. So that was one of the things that I had to fight with, was learning how to be a little softer and a little quieter when I needed to be and control the loudness.
1: Did someone somewhere along the line teach you about taking care of your voice? And it seems like you have. I mean, it's just got a beautiful, clean sound.
2: Not really. I always said I wish I would have gone to someone and had some actual lessons or, you know, training or anything like that. I've not really. It's just kind of something I've had to find over the years, I guess, going through different genres of music. I've been through many of those. So I guess, if anything, maybe once Chris and I started playing more together and I started learning to do a little more harmony instead of being the loud lead singer the whole time, I think that is where I learned to control my vocals a little bit better.

0: I'm from Owsley County, Kentucky, which is eastern Kentucky. I grew up with a very supportive family of music. I grew up in church as well. My parents always supported, you know, playing music. I had a lot of family members that played. Family reunions we played. I still have uncles and aunts now that build instruments and play instruments. You know, and through high school, I started playing and kind of got the rock and roll bug, the 90s, you know, alternative bug with Nirvana and all that, and played in lots of garage bands. And it wasn't until I started teaching. I teach school currently, and I started in 2001, and that's when I bought my first Martin guitar, because I said that whenever I get a real job, I'm going to buy a Martin guitar. And so that's what I did. And I started taking bluegrass more serious, and the bug kind of hit me with that. And bluegrass, you know, you start out just liking a few songs, and you kind of get engulfed in it. And once you kind of get it, you can't get rid of it, you know. So in about 2007, I went to a jam session, and I met a guy there who said he liked my singing and liked his banjo playing, and he said, let's start a band. So we started the 23-string band, and for 10 years, we had a very successful run. We played all over the country on movies and, you know, radio, and that band kind of started winding down, and that's when Jen and I started this project.
1: It was with 23 String Band, I think, that we first met.
0: Yeah.
1: Probably right here.
0: Yeah, and that was when I really started taking music more serious and, you know, semi-professionally. But this is really nice because now I just get to play mandolin. In the string band, I had to, you know, play guitar and I sang all the songs, but now I kind of get to do some mandolin playing, you know.
1: Yeah.
0: Sometimes I play electric guitar, acoustic guitar, you know, so it's very... You know, this band's very versatile in all the different things that we can play because it's not just pigeonhole, just to bluegrass.
1: Talk a little bit about what it's like teaching music in public school. What age group do you teach?
0: Third, fourth, and fifth at an intermediate school.
1: Do you see kids in your classes, I'm thinking boys especially, who remind you of your memory of yourself as a...
0: Yeah, I would think so. Yeah. Just intriguing, you know, music intrigues me. Very much. It's even today, it's just intriguing that how, you know, bands can get together and like jam or have shows that's never played. I played at the Burl on Sunday with two guys, and I played with Don Rogers, who's a great singer-songwriter, and I didn't know any of his songs, but I played mandolin, just kind of jumped up there, and, you know, it went okay. But it's just kind of amazing how all these different musicians can just jump up on stage and play, and it all sound like it's been rehearsed. As far as the school thing goes, there's lots of kids that are interested in it. Because, you know, I just teach basic music stuff, and, you know, I teach them, like, some simple melodies on, like, the piano, and then some kids will go and be like, hey, I learned how to play Billie Jean on piano. Can I play it for you? Because they go home, because now they have something called YouTube and
1: right.
0: Google that I didn't have. And so, you know, these kids really have a lot more resources than what I had when I was learning how to play.
2: You did get, him and the Wilkes got together with Candaid, and they donated a bunch of instruments to his school, so now that he has the banjos and guitars and mandolins and some uke basses and things like that. So the kids actually get an opportunity at that young age to just pick up a banjo if they want to. Maybe none of them ever have, you know, or just pick up an instrument and kind of mess around with it a little bit in the off time.
1: Yeah.
0: So the Candaid Foundation was incredible, and the Wooks were incredible as well. They come to our school once a year and put on a free performance, and it's just been a really good ride.

0: picked up mandolin. Did, is it about then when you picked up mandolin?
1: I really didn't start taking it seriously a couple of years ago. Hmm. So, you know, being around bluegrass music, you learn how to play everything a little bit. Like I can play bass a little bit and banjo a little bit, you know, and mandolin at the time a little bit because you're just engulfed with it so much. And Jen and I started playing. I wanted to maybe do something different than a guitar, to have two guitars. I thought, well, maybe a mandolin would sound cool. A fiddle was way beyond my realm of musical ability, so.
0: That could be next, though.
1: I don't know. I don't think so.
0: You got the tuning.
1: I tried it one time for a couple of weeks, and I think that I was worse after the month of playing than I was when I began.
0: Yeah, I know guys like you who say you can't play it, but you can
1: pick
0: up a
1: fiddle.
0: That's
1: really,
2: that's what I say all the time. I'm like, he's one of those guys.
0: Yeah,
2: don't let
0: right.
2: him fool you. He is.
0: Yeah,
2: you
0: I know those kind of guys. Stand him. Tell me how you guys met. When did you first see each other?
1: The string band played a show at Cosmic Charlie's. Jen came to watch us. I think it was a UK basketball game that night. The show got postponed to later on the night, and she had to leave because what?
2: We knew each other before that.
1: Yeah,
2: jams.
1: I mean, somewhat. Yeah,
2: we met at a friend Jamie's house who has a lot of jams, and we always hang out and have jams there. So we knew each other kind of. But
1: then, you know, after the show, you know, I sent her a message and said, "Hey, thanks for coming. Sorry, you know, the show kind of got postponed," and you know. She's like, "Well, let's just hang out together sometime and play some music." You know,
0: that's
1: I was like,
0: nice.
1: "Okay, how about Friday?" You know.
0: Funny.
1: So we hung out and we wrote a song together on our first date.
0: On your first date, you guys wrote a song
1: we did.
0: Together.
1: And I don't think we've played it very many times since. But I don't know.
0: Folks,
1: maybe
0: would you like for him to play it right now?
1: No, sorry.
0: I can't.
2: One day.
0: That's
2: we'll have
0: not
2: to
0: right.
2: learn it.
1: But like the next week, the band was playing this little show in town called Red Barn Radio. Have you heard of it before?
0: Yeah, I'm familiar.
1: So I told Jen, I was like, "Hey, you know, she just lived around the corner. She was living at Lexington at the time. I was like, "Hey, we're playing at this Red Barn Radio thing. You should come out. I'll put you on the list, you know."
0: Very nice.
1: And I kept waiting,
0: backstage
1: waiting,
0: pass.
1: And waiting, and she never showed up. But she came 8 years later with me right now. I ain't going to say she stood me up, but she definitely propped me up, that's for sure.
0: Yeah. So, Jen, what happened that night?
1: Yeah, Jen, explain to us what happened that night.
0: Yeah.
1: What
2: did
0: you
2: let's see.
0: Is there...
2: I was really second guessing if I was even going to date Chris.
1: She did not want to date because I opened up the door for her.
2: No.
1: Oh, no.
0: No, go ahead. Talk it out.
1: It's a shame to lie in front of all these people.
2: He was overly nice. And usually I'm a little like, I don't know about this. Is this a put on, you know?
0: Oh, you wonder because if this is going to be the real thing.
1: You think I'm overly nice now?
2: He was. So at the time he was driving a BMW and all this stuff and he pulled up and you know and he pulls in and he opens the door and I'm like, and I got back home to my roommates at the time. I had two guy friends that were roommates and I was like, "Guys, I don't know." I was like, he opened the door every time. I was like, and he was just overly nice.
0: Ooh.
2: I'm not sure if I'm okay with this overly. No, I'm like, "Well, give it a chance. Let somebody be good to you for once, you know, give it a chance." So I did. And about, a few months later, I was moving back to London from Lexington.

0: broken.
1: See, it's just coming up, down. More Red Barn Radio with Chris and Jen Schaus. Recorded live from the Performance Hall and Arts Place in Lexington, Kentucky. We're back with more from Chris and Jen Schaus after this break. This is Red Barn Radio.

Welcome back. Tonight, we're with Chris and Jen Schaus, recorded live from the Performance Hall at Arts Place in Lexington, Kentucky.

0: We write totally different, and we really don't write together, which has kind of worked for us at this point. There's not saying that collaboration was null or that we didn't want to do it. It's just the fact that she writes, and then she brings it to the table, and she's like, hey, I wrote this song, and then the majority of the time it's finished. And the same thing for me, then we'll just kind of maybe just try a few different things. On the album, all the songs were written totally separate. Which worked out great. We've worked on some songs together. We got some more songs in the work.
1: Yeah, we've got a few more songs for the next album, hopefully. And those we have worked on a little bit more together, like Chris said. I think that because each person writes differently, so you can really have a hard time when you're sitting down trying to write together with maybe he wants to write lyrics first and I want to write melody, or vice versa. Usually it's melody and then lyrics with him. And we pull from different meanings that we have of our own. So I feel like when we sit down together, if we try to force something that way, we seem to butt heads a lot. So we keep sane as well, I think, by writing separately. It helps because it doesn't, the fact that, you know, maybe I'll get a little insecure and think, oh, this is a dumb song, he's going to think it's dumb, so I don't even want to try it for him, keeps that from happening. So I think by writing separately and then coming with the song finished really helps with that.
0: Yeah, she's more of a lyric writer. I'm more of like a melody writer, I think. I think of melody, you know, when I listen to music, I listen to the melody, the way that it goes, and not necessarily the words.
1: Plus, living together, I mean, we have different times that we are moved to write. So maybe I'm in the middle of cooking dinner and he decides he wants to write a song, he can go off and write a song, you know, or those kind of things. And where we live, there are other areas and little cabins out where we live. So if you go to those, you don't have cell phone service, you don't have any kind of connection to anything. So it's sometimes nice for us to just separate from each other and do our own thing. And that's usually when some of the songwriting comes. It always reminds me when I was younger, my grandfather listened to one or two things. He was an Italian man and his name was Salvatore. We either listened to Frank Sinatra or Willie Nelson. It was awesome. But he liked to smoke cigars, and my grandmother wouldn't let him smoke them around the house, so we'd go on rides, and he'd smoke cigars, and we'd listen to music and go down to the beach and hang out.
2: So that's always a reminds neat me of memory.
1: Them. Yep.
2: Oh, cool.

0: banjo, a longtime friend of mine. I saw him play banjo when he was a young teenager, and we played a lot of music together, haven't we, Cody? A lot of bluegrass, a lot of jams, and when he was wanting a banjo player for this band, he was the first person that we thought of, and he's really came a long way breaking out of the bluegrass mode of thinking, but he's from London. His name is Cody Duggar.
1: So, like Chris said, I probably met Chris when I wasn't driving, so probably 15, something like that. I've known the guy for 11, 12 years. Like you said, we played a lot of music together. When we first started playing together, traditional bluegrass, you know, just straight as it comes, you know, that kind of thing. And 3 or 4 years ago, he's like, I think me and Jen's going to maybe start doing some singer-songwriter stuff. And definitely out of the box for me, because I went from playing Earl Scruggs, J.D. Crowe, to playing stuff out of all these minor keys and different things. But it was good. I think it's important for any musician. I think if you ever get comfortable into music, I think it's time to maybe kind of broaden your horizons a little bit and try something a little bit different.
2: Yeah.
1: Because it makes you better, you know, in the long run, for sure.
2: I guess with this config of players and this kind of music, you can't exactly fall into sort of autopilot.
1: Sure.
2: With your playing, just hearing a key and kind of knowing automatically what you're going to do. You're having to map out your solos, I would think.
1: Yeah, it's very complicated. And he has made me a better musician for sure. Just as, you know, because he's always, when he lived in London, we would play together 2 or 3 times a week. And he would always be coming up with all these, you know, like Fly Me to the Moon and things like that. These off-the-wall tunes that really made you kind of start to think and really kind of try different things than what you're used to, so...
2: You do a beautiful job.
1: Oh, thank you.
2: I mean, it's really just, you bring just a whole other voice to all of the tunes. Your solos just sound great. I'm just loving it.
1: Thank you.
2: Yeah, thanks a lot.

0: Tell us how the two of you met.
1: I met Chris through the 23 String Band. I was actually the friend he was talking about that he met at it was a festival of bluegrass, wasn't it? His grandma lived across the street from me when I was in middle school in London. So I've known Kirk for more years than I can count on my fingers right now. When they put a band together, I was actually the original bass player for the 23 String Band and played with them for about a year and a half. And then just life and things, it just didn't work out where I could stick with it. But that's how I met Chris. I was in school bands growing up, so I played some saxophone and some euphonium and baritone. A couple weeks of piano lessons, and then
2: he's incredible.
0: Longer than some, stay with it, right?
1: I played in garage bands, a lot of rock and roll music growing up, electric bass. And I played some little bit on a lot of instruments, but I like playing the bass. That's where I feel home.
0: So do I get it right that you're working on putting together some songs of your own into an album?
1: Yeah,
0: I've got a talk about that
1: project. It's kind of a tongue-in-cheek project a little bit. I'm really proud of it. I got a lot of people that I grew up, actually Kurt Wilson is playing banjo on that album, Stephen Couch. Anyhow, it's just a lot of people I knew that influenced me, and I conned them through one way or another to get them to come attempt some of this horrible music I'm making.
0: So, oh heavens! What do you mean by that? Or these are all?
1: It's just it's sort of intentionally. This and most of the guys that I play with, it's sort of acoustic based music, and this is a departure from that. So it's got some clav on it and some a lot of electric guitar and organs and things. So it's a little noisier, a little more dissonant. I'm not a great singer, so you know that's you get what you get when I'm singing. It's just what it is. So.
0: I mean, is it like complicated, like and ironic, and like Zappa-esque? Or
1: Zappa is a big influence on it. Sort of Zappa, Tom Waits, Leonard Cohen.
0: Yeah.
1: That sort of thing. So.
0: Well, I think there's already some people in the house, and I know some people listening who are now. Very much will want to
1: I'm sorry,
0: get their paws on the CD.

0: even like to thank Chris and Jen Shouse and their band for being with us this evening. Thanks to our volunteers for their help with our production each week, especially Ryan Zinka, Lori Campbell, Kate Heinonen, and Matthew Flores. We give a very special thanks to Becky Alfrey for her work with our social media. And thank you to all of us listening to our webcast and watching us on Facebook Live up there, and those listening to us on the Red Barn Network of stations.
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0: And what do you think, audience? Could we talk them into one more song, you think?

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1: 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Thanks so much for listening. We'll be here again on this station next week at this same time as we celebrate the music and artists of this Kentucky region. 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

Good evening, one and all. I'm Bradford Becker. Welcome to Red Barn Radio, now in our 24th year of broadcasting. How about that? Tonight, we present Roots Music Southern Style, episode number 933. Our guests this evening on Red Barn Radio are brothers Gus and Finn Johnson, who front a band they call Low Gap. They joined us some time ago here to share some of their first released music, and now after 5 years of steady growth, brothers Gus and Finn spent the past year and a half with their proverbial feet slammed on the gas and have hundreds of shows and a slew of singles to show for it. What a treat to have these guys back. Welcome, Low Gap.

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1: This confident and talented brother duo recently released their debut album, Geneva, which has expanded their ever-growing audience to new heights. Gus and Finn, known for their well-crafted songs and animated concerts, have roots planted in Ohio and Eastern Kentucky, which show up clearly in their music. Original and unique, their songs manage to garner mainstream attention and critical acclaim from all corners of the increasingly diverse country genre. The band before you here is Gus and Finn up front, Samuel James on bass, Chris Bias on steel, and Levi Brown on drums. Welcome to an evening of music and conversation with Low Gap.

0: Our guest this evening on Red Barn Radio is LoGAP, Gus and Finn Johnson, brothers. How's your week been? You've been having a good week?
1: This past weekend and this coming weekend, we've been on the road with Colby Acuff. So we were in three cities we've never played in. We played in Minneapolis. I didn't realize that Minneapolis has a very lively country crowd. We played in a venue there that in any other state in the world, I'm pretty sure it would have seated about 150 people. They managed to cram about 250 in there, so don't know how that's possible. And then we were in Omaha, Nebraska for the first time, and then Lawrence, Kansas. All a bunch of great crowds, so it was a lot of fun.
0: You're also doing some school, right?
1: I'm out of it forever. I never have to take a test again.
0: Oh, you're done. You mean like as in you graduated with a college degree?
1: I did. I managed to get a college degree. They gave me the piece of paper. That may say something about the modern day school system. I don't know, but I made it through.
0: Has school always been hard for you, Gus?
1: No, it hasn't. I've just been lazy my whole life. So the difficult part in college is my parents weren't there to tell me, you know, you got to go to class today. So the temptation was strong to stay home. But after the first couple semesters, I finally figured out how to set an alarm clock and get up.
0: Oh, good. So good adult skills.
1: Yeah, you know, they were nice things to learn.
0: Uh-huh. I mean, you're obviously not lazy. You're getting a lot of stuff done. It's just this is what you like to do.
1: This is what I like to
0: do. You do a lot of it.
1: Yeah. I mean, that's the unfortunate thing. I was in college getting a degree, and, you know, I thought I was going to be an engineer. And then one semester into engineering, I'm trying to be a musician, and I realized I like music a lot more than engineering. The problem is I had this Monday class at 8 a.m. I had to go to. It was calculus. We'd be out playing Sunday night, and I just realized that that was not going to work. I had to pick one or the other, so I chose music. I think I chose well.
0: Yeah, I think so, too.

0: what was interesting to you about engineering? Is some of that in your family as well?
1: Yeah, my dad was a civil engineer.
0: Okay.
1: He still is. But he told me, he's like, look, go try to get the engineering degree, because that's a very hard degree. And all of those math classes, it'll apply to any other degree, which was good advice, because then I didn't have to go take a higher math class in the calculus I was already having difficulty with once I switched over to finance. So I always thought it would be cool to create things, and I love to create, but I realized I like creating with words a lot more than with numbers.
0: Did your dad suggest you go to college because music is fine as a hobby, but you want to have something to fall back on?
1: Oddly enough, was fully okay with the idea of me trying to be a musician. He's like, go for it if you want that to be a career, but it's probably good that you got something in case you decide you don't want to be on the road 90 days a year one day. Hasn't happened yet. Don't see it happening in the future, but I think it was solid advice.

0: That's interesting that your dad went to school here. You talked about your grandpa. Was this your great-grandfather? Did your great-grandpa lose his life to sort of coal industry-related illness?
1: He immigrated in the hillbilly diaspora to Akron.
0: Hmm.
1: So he worked in the Ford plant his whole life. I'm not sure. I can't remember. I believe he actually cut down trees most of his childhood. Hence the line, actually, the line where I say, quit school at 8 years old to help the family. It used to be quit school to cut down trees. He may have worked in the coal mines a little bit as a teenager. I'm not certain about that. But yeah, he ended up in Akron. That's how my family, at least that side, ended up in Ohio. And then my dad grew up in what I would call the greater Akron-Cleveland area and went to college at UK. And then Finn and I were born in Lexington, and eventually he moved back. So that's why we've kind of got roots in Kentucky.
0: When was your father in school at UK?
1: I don't know when he started. I know he was here during the Patino years. We measure everything in Kentucky, head basketball coaches. I know he went to the Final Four in 95, I think.
0: Oh, okay.

0: my earliest memories of listening to music with him, he would cut our hair and we'd sit on this. We still have these stinking bar stools, but like we fixed them so many times, they're a little wobbly, you know. I remember we'd sit on those stools that were sitting at our counter and he'd cut our hair and he'd put on Pandora. And it was like Robert Earl Keen Radio or Cross Canadian Ragweed or Chris Knight, whoever it was. That's the earliest memory. Finn also has a like an iPod story.
1: He wants to tell. He also tell put them on MP3 players. He put the songs on there. And we just found them, and I took them and found some earbuds. I can't even remember how old I was. It was like first memories. It probably included listening to this kind of music on MP3 players or something. It's a part of our DNA now.
2: Did you guys learn to sing? Learning Robert Earl Keen tunes and memorizing Robert Earl Keen.
0: Finn didn't learn how to sing until like 2 months ago. So.
2: What?
0: We had a conversation with a label in Nashville where they pretty much told us like, yeah, he's got to learn harmonies. We were like, really? We have a drummer that does harmonies. Like, yeah, but he needs to do them. So in the last 2 years, I mean, that conversation was probably 3 years ago. But in that span, he's put his mind to learning how to do a harmony. So
1: yeah, I didn't like singing when we were younger because he sang all the time and I was always like, shut up, dude, just shut up. I hate it when you sing. But then I got older and I was like, this is great.

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Red Barn Radio, roots music, Southern style. 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

0: Finn, how about you?
1: So I go to UK here. I'm an econ major. This is my freshman year, though, so I really don't know anything about anything at all ever. But this week, yeah, I went to a few classes, but yeah, we were on the road with Gus and got back, got my classes, told my professors I'm probably going to miss classes tomorrow and in 2 weeks, too, and they were like, okay. I mean, I pay for the degree. You can't really stop me, but we'll see how it goes.
0: What's your reason for going to college?
1: Well, my dad went here to Kentucky, and so it was always my dream to go to University of Kentucky. Weird dream, like, just for a kid to just want to go to Kentucky. Like, my life is complete if I go to Kentucky. That was my idea from, like, 6 years old, and I had a great opportunity to do so, and it was more convenient for us. We're closer to Nashville here in Lexington, so we just both decided to move to Lexington, and we'd sort of be, like, in the perfect spot to not be in Nashville, but not too far away from it to do business, and I could get schooling for a fallback plan, and econ might help with music. We'll see about that. I don't really know, but everything just kind of worked out perfectly.
2: Back before 1955, if you made it out of Harlem alive,

0: as heroes. And that song was kind of intriguing.
1: That was probably the second or third longest song it took me to write. And I wrote it pretty much by myself. Actually, oddly enough, my dad wrote a couple lines in that. I send all my songs back to my dad. He's my litmus test. And he was like, this is really good, but here's this one line that you could change. And he was right. It was a really good line. I was just sitting around feeling bad for myself. That's how it spawned. Just like, man, like, if something crazy happened to me, I'd probably blow up. You know, like, if I died tomorrow, people would probably listen to my music, you know? But here I am, and nobody cares. That's where it came out of. And then I kind of got to the end of it. I'm like, it's not a very good message. I'm you know? Just, like, wishing for death. So I was like, well, I need to figure out a way to, like, have some hope at the end of it. I like the emotional roller coaster. To me, that's what a real ballad is all about. It's you start in one place, and you have to take that left turn. I wrote with a guy one time who told me the first line you think of is always the best line. That guy is a fantastic songwriter, but I was just like, I don't agree. I feel like the first line you think of is probably the line everyone thinks of. The difference between me and him is that he was a lot smarter than me, so the first line he thought of was the smartest line. I can't do that. I can't get away with it. I try to incorporate what I call the left-hand turn at the end of songs sometimes, and that's like the easiest example of it in my writing.
0: Mm-hmm.
1: All of my heroes died early.

0: Gus wrote the song, I'll admit, but we had this soap actually made for us by a guy out in eastern Kentucky, in Means, Kentucky. It's called Indigo Sundry Soap. He made us Geneva soap for the album, and we gave some away, and now we're selling it. But he's a very sort of religious man, and he asked me what churches meant. He's like, hey, I don't think that, like, your values match up with mine because of churches. Like, I really believe in church and stuff. And I was like, well, I think what people may not understand from the song, the vibe they may not get, is that we're not necessarily saying that church itself is a bad thing. We're just saying that everybody does things wrong. Nobody is perfect. Everybody sins. Everybody falls short of the glory of God, especially people who get on to you when you don't go to church. You know, they get a little uptight maybe about you not making church, or about you staying out too late on a Saturday night, or having too much fun in Omaha, Nebraska. We don't want people to understand anything, really. We don't want to be preachy at all, but we just wanted to communicate the way we felt sometimes in the past few years at one of the churches that we went to, and we kind of were having fun with some of our buddies, and we wrote this song sort of as like a kickback to some things that they were talking about. And
1: I wrote the song after like a very specific conversation I had with somebody who was a friend and a great guy, but we had a long conversation about a few things, and it's one of those conversations where at the end of it, you're like out of breath and you're exhausted. You're like, dude. It started off, he had asked me, I played baseball in high school, so full disclosure, I used chewing tobacco all the way through high school and college. I don't use it very much anymore, but at the time, I was using it all the time, and he was getting on me about it. He's like, oh, you know, you don't need to be doing that. I'm like, tell me why, and he's like, well, like, you're pulling stuff out of your rear end, man. Like, there's no scriptural evidence that you can't use plant that's been around forever, and we got onto other things, and the end topic of this conversation was him explaining to me that he thought that I hung out with too many non-Christians. It did, man. I'm like, what are you talking about? And I was just frustrated with the conversation, and he's been a good friend to me since then, but I'm just like, I'm going to go home and write this song.
2: Yeah.
1: And I'm just, it's really hard to not look like a jerk when your main goal in life is to tell everybody else what they're doing wrong. And so I just have a problem with that. There's a time and a place for that. But, you know, if your main message is that everybody else is screwing up all the time, nobody's going to be interested in what you want to say. You've got to start somewhere else. Sort of where my frustration with a segment of modern day Christianity lies. There are other frustrations I have with everything because I'm an opinionated guy, but that's just where that song sort of spawned out.

Well, sometimes the difference between the holy and profane ain't that great at all. Sure, you think you're a periscope, but I admit I am lost.

0: what's been the big takeaway from this year? And this is really for anybody to field. Levi, so yeah.
1: My tenure's been the youngest of anybody here. I've only been, I think this is my seventh or eighth month with these guys, somewhere around there. I live in Nashville, actually. I don't even live in, and I drive up here every time to play with these guys. I mean, and it's probably 3.5-hour drive, 4-hour drive. I moved to Nashville in September. As soon as I got here, I went and played with these guys, and I moved here from West Texas. A big change in scenery, you know. Where I'm from, it's real flat, and there's not a lot of trees, and there's not a lot of green. And I come up here, and there's tall trees, green grass, good people. That's my favorite part. Kentucky, better than Nashville, I'm going to say this right now.
0: Uh-huh.
1: Nashville's awesome. There are some mean people there. Kentucky, I haven't ran into a mean person yet. I think I just love it too much here to leave.
0: This is Samuel James talking.
2: I lived in West Virginia all my life, and I was playing with some other guys. I had my own project, too. And then these guys were a few chess moves further than those guys, and they gave me the opportunity. And actually, I prayed for it, and I was like, God, get me out of West Virginia. Give me an opportunity. Probably a week later, Gus calls me. He says, hey, my roommate's moving out. You want to sublease? So then I move into Newport with these guys. I liked Cincinnati. I liked the Kentucky side of Cincinnati
0: a lot.
2: Uh-huh. But then after that, the plan was to move here to Lexington. And my mom, she's from Louisville. So I've passed through Lexington more times than I can count. And it all worked out for the best.
3: Gus and I have lived in the same building and mostly the same room for probably about 18 of the last 19 years, like, we've been living together. So, I mean, more than most brothers, we spend, like, all of our time together. And it's crazy that it still has worked out. I'm trying to think of a specific argument that we always bring up. I mean, it used to be that he would just, like, there'd be water everywhere. Like, Gus would spill water everywhere. There was just water.
4: Says the glass breaker. This guy
3: breaks a plate or a glass
4: every single week. Finn and I, we have the same personality on the opposite ends of the spectrum, and we argue a bit, but he breaks stuff. He is a bull in a china shop. That man can't hold a glass without it falling out of his fingers onto a concrete floor. And I just walk in the house, and it's like I come back from work or something, just sweeping up glass. I'm like, is this the third one today? Like, if you just been doing it?

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0: 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I'm Kathy Stamps.
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3: Yeah, I also want to say that this building is really important to us. Our mother, she did ballet here back in the day. Gus used to go to work with her every morning in this building while in the womb, though. I don't know how to say that not awkwardly, but we're just going to do our last song here and say that this is really important to us that we're here today. Thank you guys so much for having us.

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0: From NPR and WBEZ Chicago, this is Wait, Wait, Don't Tell Me, the NPR News Quiz. I'm Bill Curtis.
1: And I'm Peter Sagal. For years, fans of cruise ships have tried to convince their friends to join them, saying, aw, norovirus isn't that bad. And it turns out, comparatively speaking, they were right. We'll ask what made every other cruise ever look like paradise. Plus, Ken Jennings, who first joined us after becoming the Jeopardy champion, comes back to tell us what it's like to be the host. All that, plus Bill Curtis tells us why he himself never watches Love Island.
0: I do it every day. I'm not interested in watching it on TV.
1: We'll ask who won't be watching what on our quiz coming up right after this hour's news.
2: Live from NPR News in Washington, I'm Janine Hurst. Veteran Senator Bill Cassidy lost his Republican primary and the chance to seek a third term representing Louisiana. NPR's Franco Ordonez reports the outcome underscores the perils of going against President Trump.
3: The senator lost his primary 5 years after voting to convict President Trump on impeachment charges following the January 6 riots at the U.S. Capitol. Louisiana voters instead chose to send Trump-backed Representative Julia Letlow and State Treasurer John Fleming to a runoff. The defeat shows that despite Trump's low polling numbers on the economy, the president still holds a tremendous grip over the Republican Party. The president, who reveled in the loss on social media this morning, is now turning his ire toward another Republican he deems disloyal, Congressman Thomas Massie of Kentucky, whose primary is on Tuesday. Trump posted that Massie is, quote, an even bigger insult to our nation than Cassidy and must be voted out. Franco Ordonez, NPR News.
2: The United Arab Emirates says a fire broke out from a drone strike at its nuclear power plant in Abu Dhabi. The UAE says the attack had no impact on radiation safety levels and didn't attribute it directly to Iran. And Pirzaya Zaya Batraoui has more.
4: The United Arab Emirates says the drone struck an electricity generator outside the Barakah nuclear power plant's inner perimeter on Sunday. The International Atomic Energy Agency says it was informed by the UAE that radiation levels remain normal. It says emergency diesel generators are currently providing power to part of the plant, the only one of its kind in the Arabian Peninsula. The UAE says the drone came from its western border, where neighbor Saudi Arabia borders Yemen to the south and Iraq to the far north. In an apparent reference to Iranian proxies, senior Emirati diplomat Anwar Gargash wrote on X the attack, quote, whether carried out by the principal perpetrator or through one of its agents, represents a dangerous escalation. Aya Boutraoui, NPR News, Dubai.
2: A day after announcing Ebola cases in the Democratic Republic of the Congo, the World Health Organization declared the outbreak an international public health emergency. NPR's Jonathan Lambert has more.
5: So far, Africa CDC officials are reporting 87 suspected deaths and over 330 suspected cases. The outbreak was only announced Friday. The high number of deaths, coupled with cases outside of DRC, has officials worried about further spread. An emergency declaration helps coordinate response. The cases are concentrated in the Ituri province of DRC, a mining region that borders South Sudan and Uganda. The area is remote, but many people come and go for work. In Uganda's capital, two people who'd recently traveled to DRC came back sick, and one died. The outbreak was sparked by a rarer strain of the Ebola virus, for which there are no approved tests or vaccines. Jonathan Lambert, NPR News.
2: You're listening to NPR News from Washington. As the climate warms, rain around the world is increasingly falling in big bursts, with more and more of them followed by dry spells. That's according to a new study out of Dartmouth College. Abigail Giles from Vermont Public has more.
6: The researchers looked at 40 years of satellite imagery and precipitation data from around the world. They found rainfall is consolidating especially dramatically in the Rocky Mountains and in South America. They say it's hard for soil, rivers, and lakes to absorb all this water at once. Corey Lesk is an author on the study, which was published in the journal Nature.
7: Unfortunately, it's a drying effect pretty much across the globe, which means that in a climate that is warmer, where precipitation comes in stronger bursts that are less frequent, that's going to leave less water around for us.
6: The scientists say this could mean these places see more floods, even as water resources get depleted in the long term. For NPR News, I'm Abigail Giles.
2: At the weekend box office, the Michael Jackson biopic, Michael, took the top spot with an estimated $26 million in its fourth weekend. Worldwide, the film's made more than $700 million. In second place, The Devil Wears Prada 2 with $18 million, reaching more than $540 million worldwide. In third place, the relationship horror movie Obsession debuted with $16 million in ticket sales, and that exceeded expectations. Rounding out the top five, Mortal Kombat 2 and The Sheep Detectives. I'm Janine Herbst, NPR News in Washington.
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0: From NPR and WBEZ Chicago, this is Wait, Wait, Don't Tell Me, the NPR News Quiz. Can't afford $6 gas? This voice is pure diesel. I'm Bill Curtis, and here is your host at the Studebaker Theater in the Fine Arts Building in Chicago, Illinois, Peter Sagal.
11: Thank you, Bill. Thank you, everybody. Thank you so much. We have a wonderful show for you today. Later on, we're going to be talking to the host of Jeopardy, and of course, still the record holder for consecutive wins on that show, Ken Jennings. We assume he being who he is, he will easily win our quiz. Then next week, be our guest again, and will be for the next 74 episodes of Wait, Wait, Don't Tell Me. You do not have to answer in the form of a question for us. Just give us a call. The number is 1-888-WAIT-WAIT. That's 1-888-924-8924. Let's welcome our first listener contestant. Hi, you're on Wait, Wait, Don't Tell Me.
12: Hi, this is Veronica Brooks Wee from Raleigh, North Carolina.
11: Oh, how are things down there in Raleigh?
12: Pretty Raleigh-ish.
11: Raleigh-ish. What do you do there?
12: So I actually work for a national nonprofit. I'm the senior vice president of research and policy.
11: Oh, that's cool. So that's a thoughtful intellectual job.
12: Mm-hmm.
11: Yeah. That was a thoughtful intellectual noise. Well, Veronica, welcome to our show. Let me introduce you to our panel this week. First, you can see her co-hosting her show, Frankenbaby, at Union Hall in Brooklyn on May 18th. It's Joelle Nicole Johnson.
13: Hello, Veronica.
11: Next, he's a humorist and the founder of Hatch Space Community Woodworking Shop, now taking applications for their fall furniture making intensive in Brattleboro, Vermont. It's Tom Baudette.
14: Hello, Veronica.
11: And finally, a contributor to CBS Sunday Morning, it's Faith Saley.
15: Hey, Veronica.
11: So, Veronica, welcome to the show. You, of course, are going to play Who's Bill this time. Bill Curtis is going to read you three quotations from this week's news. If you can correctly identify or explain just two of them, you will win our prize. Any voice from our show you might choose for your voicemail. Are you ready to go?
12: This is a dream come true, so yes.
11: Is it? Well, that's exciting. All right. Here is your first quote. It's a text someone sent his fiance as he headed into quarantine after finally getting off his cruise ship.
0: I've never been so excited to go to Nebraska.
11: That was one of the cruise ship passengers now quarantining in Nebraska after being exposed to what?
12: Oh, is that the hantavirus?
11: Yeah, hantavirus, yes. That passenger, by the way, who was exposed, was given the option of going home to Boston, where his fiance, who he was texting, lives, to isolate there, but instead chose to isolate for 43 days in Nebraska. If anyone here present knows any reason why these two shall not be married,
13: I smell a shipboard romance.
1: This outbreak of this virus happened on not one of those big, you know, Carnival cruise type ships, but on a luxury adventure cruise, which costs about $12,000 a ticket. But you'll be glad to know this. The cruise company that operates it have heavily discounted all future cruises this year. That's true. It's the experience of the end of a lifetime.
13: Well, I mean, it's in keeping. Like, these are adventurous people. They've got a lot of money, but they also, you know, they really wanted to do something off the map. And you come home with, like, a really exotic disease. That's like old school.
1: Yeah.
13: You know, like, everybody, if you didn't come back from the tropics with malaria,
1: yeah, exactly.
13: You weren't there, right?
1: Yeah, I mean, you pay a premium price, you get a premium disease.
13: Yeah.
1: This is true. One passenger on the cruise disembarked before showing symptoms on this tiny island in the South Atlantic. So authorities, completely true, had to parachute in medical supplies and doctors to care for him. And my question is, did the doctors know how exactly they were getting there, right? This is a physician, you're told to do this thing. You're like, hey, guys, when do we land? And why are you opening the door? Your next quote is from President Trump.
0: I told people who've done swimming pools for me in the past, do me a favor, please.
1: Trump was talking about his renovations of what Washington, D.C. landmark?
12: Is it the reflecting pool?
1: It is the reflecting pool. Very good. President Trump said he decided to paint the reflecting pool on the National Mall blue. And he says it's because the pools at all his properties are blue. Okay, that's fine. But the big water slide and the swim-up bar, a bit much.
14: I think it's the irony that he's messing with the reflecting pool is this is a man who is incapable of reflection.
1: Mm. Well, I mean, you got to give him credit. There's no denying that the reflecting pool just wasn't working. Every time Trump looked into it, he saw an old man who had just crapped his pants.
13: I've been relating to some of this. I've had a pool at our house since the boys were little.
1: Fancy.
13: And they're grown and gone, and I'm taking it out this year.
1: Really?
13: So I've been out there, I'm trying to dismantling things, and I'm enjoying it because I've been taking care of that freaking pool
1: right.
13: for like 15 years, and just like Trump's frustration, you know, they leak and it, you know, it'll, like you go out there in the morning, all of a sudden, oh, it's green, what? And so I knew a guy.
1: You knew a guy.
15: Yep. I love that. That was a very unrelatable rant, Tom. I love you.
1: Yeah. What Joel, are you saying you've never gone out to gaze upon your property and decided to make major changes?
15: Pull that pool out.
1: Yeah.
13: Is that way?
1: Have that removed. It no longer pleases me.
15: Take some of these extra houses down. What's going on?
13: I'm not used to being bougie, and I really was just then, wasn't I?
1: You really were.
13: Wow.
15: Yeah. I like
13: Gosh, I made
14: this
13: it.
14: This is a new Tom. Yeah. You're not leaving the light on anymore.
13: No. I'm going to stay at Holiday Inn.
1: All right, here is your last quote. It's from a commenter on the New York Times website.
0: I do it every day. I'm not interested in watching it on TV.
1: Now, that person was responding to news that what New York Times game is being made into a primetime NBC game show?
12: Oh, I know this because I am probably going to apply. It's Wordle.
1: It is Wordle. Well, this is very exciting. Have you ever had a coworker talk to you about his Wordle score until your eyes glaze over? Well, that's a TV show now. I don't know if this is going to work. I enjoy playing Wordle, fine. The only time I want to watch someone else play Wordle is when the dumbest guy in the plane is doing it in front of me. How is your first guess, Goose?
14: You know, this is just the feel-good show we need in 2022.
1: Yes, exactly.
14: This is like, what? Who talks about Wordle anymore?
1: No, you're right. Between the new pandemic and Wordle, it has been a huge week for things I was already tired of 5 years ago. If they really want to capture the essence of Wordle the way people play it, all the TV contestants should have to play while sitting on toilets.
13: Yeah, that's right.
14: It's so true.
13: God, this reminds me when I walked in on my son when he was a teenager, and he was watching people play video games on his video game.
1: Yes, like that's a thing that people do. Mm.
13: Right, and so what are you doing? He says, I'm watching these guys play this game. It's amazing. I says, I was upset because you play too much video game, and now you're just watching other people play video games. Yeah, right. No, you learn a lot.
15: Yeah, my boyfriend does that. He watches his friends play video games, and that's how I know he'll never cheat on me.
1: Bill, how did Veronica do in our quiz?
0: Her word is perfect.
14: A few extra letters there.
1: I know.
0: Yeah, 3-0.
1: 75% of you just said wouldn't work, seven-letter word.

0: He had no right to tell him to cover up. That's pretty, I'm not even going to need a hint. I don't even want to start guessing.
1: In Australian civil rights law, people with sagging pants are not a protected class.
0: Oh, my God, they're butt crack.
1: Exactly right. He sued because he felt his employer should not be allowed to tell him to cover up his plumber's crack. He believed it was rude for his supervisor at the supermarket to tell him to do that, to cover up what in Australia is also known as the bum crack. This was the fifth time he had brought that claim, only to be again dismissed. Man, the things some men will do to avoid buying a belt.
0: No.
2: Okay.
0: Okay,
2: now to the men on the stage.
1: Yes.
2: Y'all don't feel that?
1: Yeah. I'm sorry.
2: Like when your booty crack is out, to the men in the crowd, y'all don't feel that? I'm asking, like, for real. Yeah. Y'all don't feel that?
0: I feel that.
2: You feel it?
0: I do not show my bum crack.
2: Okay.
0: No, I do not.
3: But, you know, women get to show their upper cleavage, maybe it's male cleavage. Maybe it's like, here, take a little peek.
0: It is.
3: Take a little sexy peek.
1: You're right.
0: A little cleavage sticking out from under your kitchen sink.
1: Yeah. You're right. I mean, in a weird way, it's like
3: cleavage.
1: It's like you should do that, like with what society did with cleavage. You take it from being a point of shame to a sign of sexiness. Don't cover it up. Let's get some of those good-looking plumbers into something with a plunging crack line.
2: Mm-hmm. It's never a booty crack you want to see, though.
1: No.
2: It's true.
1: It really is. Mm-hmm. It's just never. Yeah, you're right.
2: Yeah, Michael B. Jordan ain't never out here with his cleavage.
1: Yeah.
4: Crack the jack. Hey! Crack the jack. Crack the jack. Crack the jack. Hey!
1: Coming up, grab your snorkel. 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
12: 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From NPR, WBEZ Chicago, this is Wait, Wait, Don't Tell Me, the NPR News Quiz. I'm Bill Curtis. We are playing this week with Tom Baudet, Joy L., Nicole Johnson, and Faith Saley. And here again is your host at the Studebaker Theater in Chicago, Illinois, Peter Sagal.
1: Thank you, Bill. Thank you, everybody. Right now, it's time for the Wait, Wait, Don't Tell Me. Bluff the Listener game. Call 1-888-WAIT-WAIT to play our game on the air. Hi, you are on Wait, Wait, Don't Tell Me.
13: Hi, my name is Lauren White, and I'm calling from Provo, Utah.
1: Provo, Utah, one of the most beautiful places there is in this country. What do you do there?
13: I'm currently a student for wildlife rehabilitation, and then

0: I just DoorDash on the side.
1: Okay, all right. And you say you do wildlife rehabilitation. Do you have a particular favorite kind of wildlife?
0: Bat-eared fox.
1: The bat-eared fox. I will say that you sound adorable. What is
0: so
1: it about?
0: They are so adorable. I went to South Africa and worked with them. They are so cute.
1: They're very cute. Oh. So basically, you sort of rank wildlife by cuteness like the rest of us do.
0: Yes, of course.
1: Okay. Glad to know that professionals are also just as shallow. Okay, great. Lauren, it's great to have you with us. You're going to play our game in which you must try to tell truth from fiction. Bill, what is Lauren's topic?
2: A day at the beach.
1: Ah, the beach where every year millions of vacationers go to discover they can get sand and crevices in their body they did not know they had. This week, an unusual beach story made the news. Our panelists are going to tell you about it. Pick the one who's telling the truth. You'll win the weight waiter of your choice on your voicemail. Are you ready to play?
0: Yes.
1: Okay, first up, let's hear from Joyelle Nicole Johnson.
3: A lot of couples dream of their wedding day. Those with a penchant for summer envision exchanging nuptials on the beach with the sun shining, waves crashing, and the songs of seagulls squawking. Marissa Bramwell and her fiancé, Java Coleman, were getting married on Whidbey Island in Washington State when they were interrupted by the least romantic sound ever, the deep, grotesque screeching of a beached gray whale. Luckily for Beached Boy, the bride, groom, and half the wedding party were marine biologists. While dressed in gowns and tuxedos, they jumped into action. Marissa and her maid of honor kept the whale cool and wet while Javon, his best man, climbed atop and protected the blowhole with his wife's veil. When the high tide finally came in, they were able to see the whale, whom they lovingly named Jonah, float off into the sunset while they finished their nuptials, soaking wet and covered in sand. Of the mishap-turned-heroic situation, Marissa said, "The only thing that would have made this better is a harem of seals clapping as I kissed my groom."
1: A beach wedding interrupted by a beached whale. Your next beach bit comes from Tom Baudet.
4: Last Tuesday, fashion brand Commas held its Australian Fashion Week show on Sydney's Tamarama Beach. The brand is known for its, quote, effortless silhouettes and aesthetic blends of 1950s European beachwear with modern Australian seaside culture. What they hadn't quite counted on was modern Australian seaside culture crashing their show in the form of a local man ambling onto the beach for his morning swim. The man's unabashed stage 4 dad bod and relaxed arm whirling stood in stark contrast to the severe-looking models who strutted by displaying no excess movement, or body hair for that matter. Australia's Today Show, which would be America's Tomorrow Show, interviewed the man, identified as David, who has been taking his morning swim at Tamarama Beach for 30 years and saw no reason not to do it again on Tuesday. And speaking for the low spark of high cholesterol dads everywhere, this is awesome.
1: A swimmer goes to the beach in Australia and ends up in the middle of a fashion show. Your last shorey story comes from Faith Saley.
5: When a dozen octogenarian French ladies gathered for their sunrise yoga class on a Normandy beach last week, they did not expect that striking a warrior pose would thrust them into battle. But just as they were starting sun salutations at 0600 hours, 75 Allied soldiers landed on the shore. The D-Day Reenactors Club had arrived from Ohio. Startled to see the little old ladies, one officer tackled a grandma to save her from an invisible mine planted by imaginary Nazis, yelling in his best high school French, "Excusez-moi, sur la plage!" One infantryman decided to become a conscientious objector and fell into child's pose. Because this was a French beach, several of the aged ladies were topless, which came as a shock to the fresh-faced American GIs. Several troops stopped in their tracks until a sergeant yelled, "Move it, boys! We've got the bigger bazookas!"
1: All right, one of these things unexpectedly occurred on a beach. Was it from Joyelle Nicole Johnson, a beach wedding getting interrupted by a beached whale who, fortunately for him or it, the wedding was of marine biologists, from Tom Baudet, a dad bod swimmer guy, walks down to the beach to go swimming and finds himself right in the middle of a fashion show runway, or from Faith Saley, a yoga class on the beach in Normandy, France, gets invaded by D-Day reenactors. Which of these was the real story of a surprising day at the beach?
0: I think I'm going to go with Tom's story, the David going on to the Fashion Week.
1: You're going to go for the swimmer in Australia who walked down and found himself standing amid all the models on the beach in Australia. Well, we have, to bring you the correct answer, the actual beachgoer.
6: I have to say an apology to the fashion designer. When I got to the top of the stairs yesterday, I saw the model, and I suddenly went, I'm the lead model.
1: That was David Handley talking to Australia Today about his accidental modeling debut. Congratulations, Lauren. You got it right. You earned a point for Tom, and you've won our prize, the voice of your choice, on your voicemail.
4: Thank you, Lauren. Let the sun
1: burn my eyes, let it burn my back. And now the game where people who've done a lot do a little more. About 20 years ago, we were delighted to welcome to our show Ken Jennings, who had just set a record for winning on Jeopardy that still stands today. Then, a few years later, we were joined by Ken Jennings, best-selling author. Today, we are thrilled to welcome Ken Jennings, the host of Jeopardy. I wonder if these guys know each other. Ken Jennings, welcome back to Wait, Wait, Don't Tell Me.
7: Thank you for having all three of us back on today.
1: It's a pleasure. So, as you know, Ken, as I may have mentioned bitterly a number of times when we've spoken, I myself was on Jeopardy many, many years ago. I did not do as well as you. But one of my memories was during lunch, I sat near Alex Trebek, the legendary host, and I heard him telling his producers, you know, nobody understands, this is the hardest job in show business. Now that you are in the host's chair or podium on Jeopardy, do you agree?
7: Well, of course, it always flatters the person in the job to point out how hard it is.
1: Yes.
7: But I will absolutely back up Alex here. I mean, during the, after he passed away, sadly, you know, during that guest hosting rotation, we had a lot of broadcasters in who had done everything. We had people who had reported from war zones, and to a person, they all said, wow, this game moves really fast. And I don't mean to imply that a trivia quiz show is as important as being in a war zone, but there is a unique skill set, and Alex was amazing at it, and I don't have anywhere near his level of grace or riz, but I'm going to try.
1: Now, we heard that during that period, as you say, when many people were trying, they tried a lot of people as the host of Jeopardy, that they went through training to do it. Did you? Is there Jeopardy host training?
7: There is Jeopardy boot camp. The Jeopardy writers, the people who write the clues, impersonate Jeopardy contestants.
1: Okay.
7: Just to put you through your paces. And at first, they impersonate well-behaved Jeopardy contestants doing the things we expect.
1: Sure.
7: As your difficulty level grows, they impersonate increasingly unruly and disobedient Jeopardy contestants just to see what the host would do.
1: Really? So can you give me some of the simulations?
7: Just the little niceties of Jeopardy start going unobserved because a lot of these are related to rules. You know, we're a serious game, Peter. I'm not saying that not my job is not a very serious segment, but you take Jeopardy seriously.
1: Yeah, you know, well, we have... okay, fine. Can you... So you've been doing it for a while. Has anybody sworn audibly after screwing something up?
7: I feel confident that Jeopardy has violated the George Carlin rule on a few occasions. wasn't me.
1: Yeah. I remember when I was on, I think I said all seven at once after one question. You, obviously, because of your extraordinary success as a contestant, must have aspired to be a contestant for a while before you went on the show. Did you also ever want to be the host?
7: No, but over the years, many people would ask me, hey, clearly, if Alex were ever to retire, you'd be on the shortlist, and I would just laugh at them. No. That would be a very outside-the-box, kind of a Willy Wonka way to run a game show, if you invited back the lucky little boy who won the game and gave him the factory. Yeah. Nobody's going to do that in TV. But it turns out Jeopardy is kind of its own little institution, and it runs by its own rules.
1: Yeah, and there you are. Apparently, if you are the champion, they make you the host. Everybody who watches Jeopardy knows that after the first commercial break, when we come back, the host, now you, used to be Alex, comes over and talks to the panelists. Is that as difficult as it looks?
7: it's hard for the contestants. I actually really enjoy it. That was always the part of the show that I thought was a little bit cringy. Even as a kid, I would sometimes have to leave the room during a boring story. It's like Jeopardy stops for a second and Curb Your Enthusiasm begins.
1: Yes. That's why the theme song changes just at that moment.
7: The tuba comes in. So I worked very hard on making that a little more engaging. And the fact is, Peter, I've gone my whole life trying to get out of conversations with people in 20 seconds. So I was made for this.
1: Famously, I believe this is famous, that when you did your amazing run of 74 shows, after the first, 20, you ran out of interesting things to say about yourself. You were a young man, you'd only done so much, so that you just started making stuff up to talk about with Alex. Is that right?
7: I ran out of ideas very early on. Like, if you see my fourth game, it's getting a little, the anecdotes are a little thin. But what I found out is nobody fact checks these.
1: You know, really?
7: Have the New Yorker's staff, Peter. Like, right. you shouldn't say you have a purple heart, but if you tell us you were a birthday clown, we are not going to LinkedIn.
1: Right.
7: You
1: know? Yes. I was watching Celebrity Jeopardy, where I expected, because I know some celebrities, the questions to be a little easier. I was very impressed. The celebrities have gotten good. Do you think so?
7: I feel like the celebrities don't get enough credit. I think generally people assume, I think because of the Will Ferrell sketches, people assume Celebrity Jeopardy is a cakewalk where it's like states that rhyme with Schmellaware.
1: Right.
7: And as a result, I think they don't give the celebrities enough credit. Certainly we want them to play well. We know they're playing for charity. It depends on the category. If it's showbiz, you can ask celebs harder questions, perhaps, than civilians. So right. It might depend on the category.
1: Yeah, but if it's like working for a living for real, that, yeah.
7: I'll take not having an assistant for 6 months.
4: Ken, is there any plans for like a dumbass Jeopardy? Did I have a request?
8: Yes.
7: I was going to say, well, you know, that show already airs and it's called, and then I realized I would get in trouble. So
1: yes, okay. Oh, my God. Well, Ken Jennings, it is always a pleasure to have you with us. This time, we have asked you here to play a game we're calling.
9: What is H&R Block?
1: As some people may remember, your Jeopardy win streak ended with a question about H&R Block. We're going to ask you 3 questions about that tax preparation firm. By the
7: I've listened to Not My Job so many times over the years. Wait, is this the first time you're ever asking the guest about the single most traumatic thing that's ever happened?
1: All right, if you answer 2 to 3 questions about H&R Block, you will win our prize from one of our listeners. Bill, who is the legendary Ken Jennings playing for?
9: Bonnie Powers of Vienna, Virginia.
1: All right, here's your first question, Ken. H&R Block was originally a bookkeeping business called the United Business Company, founded by Henry Block and his brother. After his brother went back to law school, Henry took out a Help Wanted ad, which was answered by whom? A, the former head of the IRS under President Truman, who had just been fired by President Eisenhower, B, his mother, who told him he should hire his other brother, or C, no one, so Henry just invented someone with the initial R so people would think the company wasn't just him.
7: Wow. Hmm. I'm going to guess B, his other brother?
1: You're right. That's what happened.
8: But he didn't phrase it as a question.
1: He doesn't have to. He's off duty. All right, here's your next question. H&R Block is obviously known for their tax work, but they have another surprising source of revenue. What is it? A, they're majority owners of America's largest chain of Halloween haunted houses. B, they own the copyright for the GIF animated file format. Or C, they own the rights to the entire recorded music catalog of Parliament Funkadelic.
7: I'm going to say, just because it delights me, the haunted house.
1: The haunted houses. No, I'm afraid not, although it'd be another seasonal business. They own the copyright for GIFs because they bought CompuServe, and CompuServe, way back when, patented the GIF.
3: Oh.
1: Here's your last question. In 2005, H&R Block got in trouble when it was revealed that for the past 3 years they had made significant errors when filing whose taxes? A, 7 of the 9 Supreme Court justices. B, their own taxes. Or C, every player in the New York Yankees.
7: I mean, I'm going to say their own, B.
1: You're right. They managed to screw up their own corporate tax return. And their excuse, but we used TurboTax, did not fly. Bill, how did the quizmaster Ken Jennings do on our quiz?
9: Like a champ, 2 out of 3. Congratulations, Ken.
1: Well done. Yes, we did this thing to you. We asked you about H&R Block. Does it feel good that you finally conquered your demon that is H&R Block?
7: After all these years, I'm finally back to 500. But, you know, I think of them all every time I drive past a strip mall. You see that little green square?
1: Yeah.
7: And now, Peter, I'm going to think of them every time I watch a GIF. So you've made my life
1: even worse.
7: About them year round.
1: Ken Jennings is the host of Jeopardy. He's also the author of the Complete Connections puzzle book, which has eaten up a lot of my week. It's available now. Ken Jennings, thank you so much for joining us again on Wait, Wait, Don't Tell Me. Always
9: thank
1: a joy you, to
9: Ken.
1: See you.
9: We'll see you
1: Take
9: Ken.
1: Care. We'll see you on TV. Bye-bye.
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9: 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I'm Bill Curtis. We are playing this week with Joyelle Nicole Johnson, Faith Seeley, and Tom Baudette. And here again is your host at the Studebaker Theater in Chicago, Illinois, Peter Sagal.
1: Thank you, Bill. In just a minute, after last week's disastrous experiment with the listener hand-to-hand combat challenge, we return to doing limericks. If you'd like to play, give us a call at 1-888-WAIT-WAIT. That's 1-888-924-8924. Right now, panel, some more questions for you from the week's news. Joelle, this week we heard some new dating advice. You should always wait to the third date to do what? And no, it's not that. But
3: oh, I wouldn't even think about that for once. You should wait till the third date to tell your date that you like cruise ships.
1: Ah. No, not that.
3: To tell your date who you voted for.
1: No.
3: To tell your date you are anti-vax.
1: No.
17: Those are all good.
1: Yeah. I was about to say, any one of those answers to those questions, you could predict the other two.
3: Give me a hint, Peter.
1: I'll give you a hint. So you're like there, you're like you're in your third date, you're like, hey, it looks like this might be getting serious. So it's time to talk about protecting my assets.
3: Oh, prenup?
1: Yes.
3: Ooh.
1: You should wait to the third date to talk about getting a prenup.
3: The third date.
1: The third date. According to one prominent divorce lawyer, naturally, the third date is the perfect time to bring up a prenup. It's a way to say, hey, I really see a future with you, and also an end to that future.
8: And also, I'm rich.
1: Yes.
8: Because if you don't have anything to protect, why are you bringing it up?
1: It's true. I guess it's kind of a weird humble brag in a way.
3: Yeah. What
8: not even
3: man.
8: Humble.
1: Yeah.
3: What rich man am I dating? Tom Baudet?
17: I think I've made a huge strategic error in this show.
1: You have.
17: And I was hoping we could start over.
1: The reasoning is that talking about a prenup on the third date is the perfect way to, quote, depersonalize it by bringing it up early, right? Hmm. That's crazy. That's not what the third date is for. The third date is supposed to be for flirting and making sure you know each other's last names.
8: It's also the date where you can maybe let them hear, like, you don't have to run the water when you go to the bathroom in their apartment.
3: You pooping on a third date?
8: No, not pooping, peeing. You don't know. Excuse me. I am not the type of lady who poops on a third date.
17: We're a long way from prenups.
1: Yeah, we really are. Faith, this week, the New York Times reported customers are getting fed up with restaurants that just won't stop doing what?
8: Oh, QR codes with their menus?
1: No,
8: I don't like
1: although that.
8: That
1: is annoying, I agree, but not that. The audience is with you there.
8: Can you give me a hint,
1: please? Sure, it's like I texted stop, like you asked. Why don't you stop?
8: The confirmation text.
1: Yes, they won't stop texting you all the time. It used to be just one text to confirm your reservation. Now they just keep texting you.
8: Then they're like, you up?
1: Yeah, pretty much. All I wanted was a table for two for dinner, and instead I'm getting more texts than my close male friends have sent me in their whole lives.
17: And then you go in there and sit down, and it's every 5 seconds. It's like, how's your first few bites tasting? It's just like, can I get you anything else? I just want to talk to my wife. Sorry, you triggered me.
1: I appreciate that.
3: I went out to eat once with a celebrity chef, and the whole, like, the restaurant, they were acting crazy while I was eating with her. And they kept being like, is everything okay? And then the second person came, is everything okay? And she was like, actually, the lamb is dry, but she just told us that. And she was like, if they come back, I'm going to tell them the lamb is dry. And the manager comes and he's like, is everything okay? And she said, the lamb is dry. And I saw a grown man's heart break in front of my face.
1: Wow.
3: And I think about that often with a smile.
1: They asked if they didn't want the honest answer.
3: They did.
1: Oh, my God, yeah. The only good kind of text from restaurants is when they let you put your name on the waiting list and you can go get a drink somewhere until your table's ready. Though I did think it was weird when they texted, hey, your table isn't ready, just wanted to see what you're up to, send pics. Coming up, it's lightning fill in the blank, but first it's the game where you have to listen for the rhyme. If you'd like to play on air, call or leave a message at 1-888-WAIT-WAIT. That's 1-888-924-8924. You can see us most weeks at the Studebaker Theater in Chicago with more shows on the road announced soon. Tickets and information about all our live events are at npr.org. Hi, everyone. Wait, wait, don't tell me.
18: Hi, this is Trisha calling from 29 Palms, California.
1: 29 Palms? Oh, it's out there in the desert, right? I've never been there, but I've heard it's beautiful.
18: It is. It's very beautiful, but if you want to do anything fun, you have to drive at least half an hour.
1: But don't they have around 30 palms to look at?
18: at least that many.
1: At least that many. One would hope. Well, welcome to the show, Trisha. Bill Curtis is going to read you three news-related limericks with the last word or phrase missing from each. If you can fill in that last word or phrase correctly, and two of the limericks will be a winner. You ready to play?
18: Peter, I was born ready.
1: There you go. That's the kind of attitude we want. Here's your first limerick.
9: This planet is molten and bleak. We sniff and emit a quick shriek. It has sulfurous gas that is trapped and won't pass. Like rotten eggs. Boy, does it
18: stink.
1: Stink is the right idea, but it doesn't rhyme with bleak or shriek.
18: Reek.
1: Yes, reek. That's right, reek. Good news, good news. Astronomers have discovered a whole new type of planet never seen before. The bad news, it stinks bad. So we have watery planets like Earth. We have Jupiter, a gas giant. But planet L9859D is something never seen before by scientists, a past gas giant. It's covered in an ocean of molten magma. Scientists say the ocean cannot support life. But think about it. If it did have sharks, they would be so cool. The ocean is full of sulfur, meaning that the planet is just an enormous rotten egg laid by a galactic chicken. I feel bad, though, for the other planets in that solar system. They're always like, oh, could you crack open a black hole or something?
8: If you believe in a god, in an original creator, then that creator dealt it.
1: True. Yeah. That's true.
17: God's whoopee cushion right out there.
1: Exactly. Here is your next limerick.
9: I should sit and crack jokes in a punning pub because screaming and sprinting's a stunning snub. Drenched in sweat, out of breath, that's a tragic love death. Don't start asking for dates in your...
18: Running club.
1: Running club, indeed.
9: Right.
1: Very good.
9: How did you get
1: For years now, lonely people have been urged to meet friends and romantic partners by joining running clubs. As everybody knows, they provide the wild sexual dynamics of an improv troupe, but with more chafing. But now, an essayist in Time magazine is asking everyone, stop dating people in your running club. Apparently, dating has created a culture of, quote, ghosting, disposability, and romantic churn in the running clubs. Pretty much everyone is sleeping with each other and running as well. My God, the smell.
17: I think that it's the runners who aren't getting any dates.
1: That's probably the people who are complaining.
17: Yeah, because the priorities are, like, if your running club is sort of getting tense and weird because people are having sex with each other and dating, you know, that... And you want the dating to stop, I think you've got your priorities flipped.
1: I mean,
17: it's been a while since I've been out there, but I remember it fondly.
1: Yeah. You're talking about running, I assume.
17: Yes.
1: Yes, yes, yes, yes. Here is your last limerick.
9: While I'm no great catch or hot stud, double dates sometimes land with a thud. Seeing you is a chore. Because your partner's a bore. It's too bad that you married a...
18: Dud?
1: A dud, yes.
9: Wow.
1: The New York Times offered tips this week for how to double date when your friend's partner is a dud, in their words. And if you're looking around the table during a double date and you're wondering, well, who's the dud? I have some bad news. Ultimately, the article says compromise, that's important. You need to suck it up on behalf of your friend. Or just go to the nuclear option, invite a very hot single friend to join all of you so you can ruin their relationship.
8: Maybe that's the time to bring up post-nups.
1: Exactly.
8: Just on a really bad double date.
1: Sure. Yeah. Although double dates with bad couples are very useful because afterwards you can turn to your spouse and be like, you know, compared to them, we're doing great. Yeah. Bill, how did Tricia do in our quiz?
9: Tricia is no dud. She got them all right.
1: Congratulations. Three, yes. Thank you so much. Congratulations.
19: I don't want no scrub. A scrub is a guy that can't get no love from me. Hanging out the passenger side of his best friend's ride.
1: Now it's time for our final game, Lightning Fill in the Blank. Each of our players will have 60 seconds in which to answer as many fill-in-the-blank questions as they can. Each correct answer now worth 2 points. Bill, can you give us the score?
9: I can. Joyelle has 2. Tom and Faith each have 3.
1: Okay. That means, Joyelle, you're in second place, so you're going to go up first. The clock will start when I begin your first question. Fill in the blank. On Wednesday, President Trump arrived in Beijing for his summit with blank.
3: Oh, the president of China?
1: Sure. Xi Jinping is his name. On Thursday, the governor of South Carolina announced plans to redraw his state's blanks.
3: Oh, the districts.
1: Yeah, the congressional maps. This week, Kevin Warsh was confirmed as the next chair of the blank.
3: Something that somebody got fired from.
1: Not quite. The Federal Reserve. This week, staff at Baltimore City Hall were accused of spending $50,000 in city funds on blank.
3: Strippers.
1: Oh, no. Crab cakes and wings at baseball games.
3: They should have did the strippers.
1: Maybe. On Wednesday, Utah approved a new blank data center twice the size of Manhattan.
3: AI.
1: Yeah, exactly. Yeah. This week, visitors to Japan are being advised to read labels carefully after a foreign tourist was spotted blanking.
3: Going through a garbage disposal to distribute hantavirus to people?
1: No. The tourist in Japan was seen guzzling a bottle of sauce for noodles because she thought it was iced tea. The tourist was caught on Japanese TV opening a bottle of noodle sauce and taking a huge swig because she had confused it for a bottle of iced tea, not being able to read the label. And if she is anything like me, she must have been thinking, oh, wow, the sophisticated Japanese palate, the salt makes this iced tea much more interesting. And also, it's thick. But I like it. Bill, how did Joyelle do in our quiz?
9: 3 right, 6 more points, total of 8. She's in the lead.
1: All right. Let's skip over one seat to Tom. Tom, you go next. Fill in the blank. According to new data, the U.S.'s blank rate jumped to 3.8% in April.
17: Inflation.
1: Right. After the White House approved a plan to fire him, Marty Makary announced he was stepping down as head of the blank.
17: The Border Patrol.
1: No, FDA. This week, New York Mayor Blank released his $125 billion budget for the city.
17: The Mamdani.
1: Zoran Mamdani. On Monday, the Justice Department announced criminal charges related to the collapse of the Key Bridge in Blank.
17: Where was the Key? Oh, Baltimore.
1: Right. This week, a White House email warning staff members about leaks to the media was blanked.
17: Leaked?
1: To the media, of course. On Monday, the 2026 Blank Film Festival began in France.
17: Cannes.
1: Right. On Tuesday, Jason Collins, the first openly gay player in the blank, died of cancer at the age of 47.
17: Oh, the NBA.
1: Right. This week, after an Amtrak train in Texas crashed into a car, the conductor was unable to assist the car's driver because the moment he stepped out of the train to do so, he was blanked.
17: Hit by a train.
1: No, he was surrounded by alligators.
17: Oh, wow.
1: This happened in the coastal region of Texas. The conductor said he wanted to help the driver in the car he had just hit, but 4 alligators blocked the path between him and the car. Fortunately, rescue workers were able to get to the scene quickly. The train was freed from the wreckage. It arrived at its next destination only 4 hours late, which is actually considered, for Amtrak, on time. Bill, how did Tom do in our quiz?
9: Really well. He got 6 right, 12 more points. Total to 15 puts him in the lead.
1: All right.
17: So not enough. Not enough.
8: Listen, I had a concussion 2 weeks ago, I'm playing at a deficit.
1: All right. So how many, then, does Faith need to win?
9: Well, 6 to tie, 7 to win.
1: All right. Here we go, Faith. This is for the game. Fill in the blank. On Tuesday, experts said that the war with blank would likely cost taxpayers $1 trillion.
8: Iran.
1: Right. This week, blackouts hit blank as the country says it has run out of fuel.
8: Cuba.
1: Right. This week, a new study found that over 25% of Americans believe that blank's assassination attempts were staged.
8: Trump's.
1: Right. On Monday, climate scientists warned that parts of India could soon be unlivable due to extreme blank.
8: Heat.
1: Right. This week, Pokemon fans in South Korea are lining up to get the recently released blank.
8: K-pop Pokemon.
1: No.
8: Water bottle.
1: No, Pokemon toilet paper. On Wednesday, it was announced that Shakira and BTS will perform at the first ever blank halftime show.
8: World Cup.
1: Right. This week, a mom in Florida who thought intruders were trying to smash their way into her home was relieved to discover it was just blank.
8: Oh, a bear.
1: No, two alligators. Oh. They fight to the death.
8: Oh.
1: Kayla Burris was inside with her sleeping baby in Ave Maria, Florida, when she heard crashing on her porch and thought someone was breaking in. Thankfully, when she went to investigate, she saw it was just two alligators in a fight to the death over who would get to eat that Amtrak conductor. Bill, did Faith do well enough to win?
9: Very close, very close. 5 right, 10 more points, total of 13. She's number 2. Tom is our champ.
17: Thank you.
1: Yay.
17: Thank you very much.
1: In just a minute, we'll ask our panelists to predict after Wordle what will be the next time-wasting activity to get turned into a TV show. But first, let me tell you that support for NPR comes from NPR stations and Progressive Insurance with Snapshot, which monitors safe driving habits to determine a personalized rate at progressive.com. 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Doug Berman, benevolent overlord. Philip Gotica writes our limericks. Our public address announcer is Paul Friedman. Our ops manager is Jasira Vardak. Thanks to the staff and crew here at the Studebaker Theater. BJ Lederman composed our theme. Our program is produced by Jennifer Mills, Miles Dornbos, and Lillian King. Special thanks to Blythe Robertson and Monica Hickey. Peter Gwynn is our dog whisperer. Emmer Choi is our vibe curator. Technical direction is from Lorna White. Our CFO is Colin Miller. Our production manager is Robert Newhouse. Our senior producer is Ian Chillog, and the executive producer of Wait, Wait, Don't Tell Me is Michael Danforth. Now, panel, what time-wasting activity will next become a TV show? Faith Saley.
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1: Tom Baudet.
17: Don't read the comments. Celebrities will be forced to look at the comments that follow pictures of them on the internet while we watch.
1: Joyelle Nicole Johnson.
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1: Thank you, Bill Curtis. Thanks also to Faith Saley, Tom Baudet, Joyelle Nicole Johnson. Thanks to our fabulous audience here at the Studebaker Theater in downtown Chicago, Illinois. Thanks to all of you for listening, wherever you might be in this bright, wide world. I'm Peter Sagal. We'll see you next week. This is NPR.
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24: Well, I'm interested in the word proctor. I work as a proctor, and I prefer to call myself an exam administrator. I don't like the word proctor. I don't know where it comes from. Everybody seems to know what it means.
25: Well, John, you'll be relieved to know that proctor and proctologist have nothing to do with each other.
24: No pun intended, but yes, I am relieved.
26: Yes, I was more interested in, like, the psychology behind saying certain words. Some words you say are so pleasurable to say, and my absolute favorite word to say is ovoviviparous.
27: Yep, I guess that's just the kind of hairpin I am.
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0: Live from NPR News in Washington, I'm Janine Herbst. Israeli airstrikes in Lebanon continue despite an agreement reached in Washington to extend a ceasefire. NPR's Jane Arraf has more from Beirut.
1: The Lebanese state news agency says Israel targeted a civil defense center in southern Lebanon Saturday, killing at least six people, including three paramedics. State media said a fourth first responder was seriously wounded in the attack on the village of Haruf. Israel and Lebanon agreed in U.S.-brokered talks Friday to extend for 45 days a ceasefire which had been scheduled to expire Sunday. The Lebanese government says almost 3,000 people, including women, children, and first responders, have been killed in Israeli attacks since the war began March 2nd. Israel says 20 military personnel and four civilians have been killed in strikes by Lebanon's Iran-backed militant group Hezbollah. Jane Arraf, NPR News, Beirut.
0: Primaries are being held in several states ahead of the midterms this fall. In Louisiana, Senator Bill Cassidy lost the Republican primary yesterday. He voted in 2021 to convict President Trump and remove him from office after the deadly insurrection at the U.S. Capitol. Trump backed a challenger. Drew Hawkins with the Gulf States Newsroom has more.
2: It definitely confirms the president's influence is still strong with Republican voters. Of course, you know, Cassidy was under a lot of heat for his vote to convict President Trump in 2021. And on Election Day, Trump posted to Truth Social calling Cassidy a disloyal disaster and a sleazebag who is bad for Louisiana. I think it is also worth pointing out that this is not just Louisiana. Earlier this month, on May 5th, Trump endorsed challengers to Republican state senators in Indiana who there voted against redistricting. Most of them lost their seats, too.
0: Drew Hawkins reporting. Kentucky and Georgia hold primaries on Tuesday. In New York, the strike against the Long Island Railroad, the biggest commuter rail in North America, continues. Desiree DiOrio from member station WSHU has more.
3: Finger-pointing over who's to blame for the strike continued Sunday, with transportation officials accusing labor leaders of walking away from negotiations, and New York Governor Kathy Hochul blaming President Trump.
4: This strike would not have been possible if the Trump administration had not taken the highly unusual step last fall of releasing labor unions from mediation. Unfortunately for our commuters, the direct consequence of this action is the strike we have today.
3: Trump said on social media he had, quote, nothing to do with it. Meanwhile, union leaders say the offers from the Metropolitan Transportation Authority have been inadequate. For NPR News, I'm Desiree DiOrio on Long Island.
0: You're listening to NPR News from Washington. Russia says Ukrainian drone strikes overnight killed at least four people and wounded a dozen others. Officials say debris fell on Russia's largest airport but didn't cause damage. Ukraine's President Zelensky says the strikes were entirely justified. Russia has repeatedly launched similar attacks on Ukraine's capital and other cities during the war. Ukrainian officials say Russian drone strikes on Ukraine overnight wounded at least eight. Nashville's overhauling one of its most important Civil War sites with a more accurate portrayal of its history. Cynthia Abrams of member station WPLN reports this comes as the White House is discouraging such efforts.
5: Nashville's Fort Negley was a Union fort. It was constructed by black laborers, many of whom were forced into work. A multi-million dollar renovation will see the site add a memorial lawn in honor of the workers, plus updated signage. Nashville Mayor Freddie O'Connell says this work is especially important right now.
6: There are people trying to legally prevent histories like those of Fort Negley from being included in textbooks or even our discourse.
5: O'Connell is referencing actions by the Trump administration to roll back DEI efforts, including an executive order directing federal institutions to remove, quote, divisive, race-centered ideology that casts America's history in a, quote, negative light. For NPR News, I'm Cynthia Abrams in Nashville.
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8: You're listening to Away with Words, the show about language and how we use it. I'm Grant Barrett.
9: And I'm Martha Barnett. On our Facebook group, David Neal writes that he has a friend in his 80s from North Dakota who loves coffee. But the thing is that this friend keeps reusing the coffee grounds all day long, which means that by sunset, the guy is pretty much drinking colored water. And his friend likes that brew just fine. He proudly calls it Wabash coffee. And Grant, I don't know, I have strong feelings about this. Wabash coffee just sounds, to me, hideous.
8: It's thrifty.
9: It is indeed thrifty. And we've talked about this term Wabash before, meaning to add just a little bit of water to something to get a little more out of it, to stretch it a little more.
8: Right. We talked about adding water to ketchup, to Wabashing it, right? To stretch your ketchup bottle a little bit further, like get the stuff that's stuck to the side.
9: Yeah, or watering down your shampoo. And it may go back to an old slang use of the word Wabash, meaning to cheat. So that might be the connection there. But in any case, this got me to thinking about weak coffee and all the terms there are out there for that terrible stuff.
8: Yeah, I posted a bunch of these to the Facebook group. And Martha, not just in English, but every language cares a great deal about how good their coffee is. As a matter of fact, the Japanese have a word which combines the word American with the Dutch word for coffee, which means weak coffee. So they are making fun of Americans for having weak coffee, which I guess is often the case around the world. We are criticized for our coffee. But you just have to go to the non-chain places in this country to get the really good coffee.
9: Well, you know, it requires a lot of research, and I'm happy to do it.
8: Yeah, Blumkin coffee in German means flower coffee, which is also used for coffee made out of plants and that aren't coffee plants.
9: Oh.
8: There's also warm wet.
9: Yep.
8: Yeah, that's a good branch water, which just basically means water from the creek.
9: Mm-hmm. Pond water.
8: Maybe some leaves floating in it.
9: Yep.
8: Scared water, which means it was scared to go near the coffee grounds.
9: Yeah, and I really like the line that Annie DeFranco has in one of her songs about a place where they serve coffee that's just water dressed in brown.
8: Water dressed in brown. That's lovely. I love that. In Brazilian Portuguese slang, they combine the words for tea and coffee, chafé, to mean weak coffee, which I think is very clever. And in Louisiana French, it's cholo, which is not the Spanish word cholo. It's a kind of a corruption of cholo, which means hot water in traditional French.
9: Oh, wow.
8: Yeah.
9: Okay.
8: So there's lots of, and there's many more, and there's a couple we can't say on the air. Oh, here's one from the Native American language Hopi. It's suru coffee, which means tail coffee, referring to the watering down of the last coffee to make it go further. So it's literally what this fellow in his 80s is doing. He's watering it down to make it just last a little longer.
9: Well, maybe you're like me and you're a huge fan of coffee and you have a term for coffee that just doesn't measure up. Let us know, 877-929-9673, or send your thoughts in email to words at waywardradio.org.
8: Hello, you have a way with words.
10: Hey there, this is Tom from Washington, D.C. How are you?
8: Hi, Tom. Welcome to the show.
10: So I just recently got back from like a big family reunion, family vacation type deal over in Asheville, North Carolina. It was my first time there. It was wonderful. It was beautiful. I got to see my whole family, my immediate family, who, you know, we haven't gotten to see each other in ages because of the pandemic and all that. But we stayed in this like beautiful Airbnb that was up on the top of a mountain. So it had an incredible view. And it was wonderful, except for at some point we started having a few different like utility issues, you know, like the oven wasn't working well, the AC had frozen over, so it was getting insanely hot over there. And so my dad had to correspond with the Airbnb host, reported the issues, and she was super gracious, sent out a team of people to help on all these different issues. And, you know, once they had been taken care of, my dad was corresponding with her and said, hey, you know, I'm glad that we got so many of these things worked out. It's clear that you have, you know, a crack team of maintenance people who were really able to help us out. And so the woman responds, she's like, hey, yeah, I'm glad we got to take care of this for you. I don't know about the crack comment, but, you know, I'm glad nonetheless. And so my dad turns around, looks at me and my sisters, and he's like, you know, if I say the words crack team, what does that mean to you guys? And this was obvious to us. You know, we like gave a thumbs up. We're like, that's a good thing. We're like, we're happy about that. And he's like, yeah, but now he's in like a text altercation with this woman who like I've never heard the phrase before, is interpreting it as something negative. And he has to clarify. It's like, no, this is good. I'm trying to say that, like, these were fast-acting people who were really helpful to us. So that's why I'm calling. Like, why crack team? What does that mean? And why was it obvious to us and not to somebody else who had heard it before?
8: Oh, no. So she was thinking crack as in drugs? She was just thinking the worst kind of crack.
10: Yeah, sure. You crack your head. You know, no one's ever liked the word crack before in this context. And yet, to us, it was a positive thing.
9: Yeah, because you were using it in a perfectly legitimate way. I mean, crack in that sense means first rate or excellent or top notch. I mean, if you're a crack shot with a rifle, you know, you can hit that target.
10: Oh, yeah.
9: Or, yeah, you know, a crack regiment of an army is a really, really good one. What's really interesting about this term is that it may come from an old sense of crack, meaning to boast. And in the 14th century, you would hear people talking about boasting and cracking. And that's why we get the expression, it's not all it's cracked up to be. It has to do with boasting. And by the 18th century, it came to mean something, you know, you could describe something wonderful that's smart or sharp. It's crack. Or you could even say it's the crack or all the crack. So, perfectly legitimate sense.
10: Well, thank you so much for the information. You've been very helpful, and I can report back.
8: Tom, sure. Thanks for sharing the story. By the way, like Martha said, the crack regiment or crack team goes back to the 1700s. So your dad had hundreds of years of usage behind him.
10: I won't let him know that. I'm not gonna say that he comes from a long line linguists or anything. That's not his background.
8: Oh, I see. Don't over-equip him with another tool.
10: Yeah, exactly. I don't want his head getting too big. He's like, yeah, no, I'm Shakespeare myself. I'm like, no, Dad, I promise you're not.
8: All right. Take care, Tom. Be well.
9: Okay.
10: Thanks
9: it's
10: so much.
9: Just among
10: All right.
9: Us.
10: Have a good one. Bye.
8: Bye-bye.
9: All right. Bye-bye. Indeed. Good crack here. 877-929-9673 or send your questions about language to words@waywardradio.org.
8: Hello, welcome to Away with Words.
11: Hi, this is Mia. I'm calling from Sumter, South Carolina.
8: Sumter. Hello, welcome to the show, Mia. What's up?
11: So I've been thinking a lot lately about good old lexical gaps. And the favorite one of mine, or I guess the least favorite one of mine, is that there's not a word, at least that I'm aware of, for an adult child that is gender neutral. So, you know, you can say my son or my daughter, and that doesn't imply any age at all, but if my mom wanted to talk about me, there's really not another word that she could say other than my kid or my child. And that is weird to me.
8: So you're looking for a single word because for some reason a single word feels better than a double word? Like adult child just won't work?
11: Yeah, it just doesn't sound right. It seems like an oxymoron.
8: Maybe. It, child has more than one meaning, but like a lot of English mm-hmm. words.
9: Yeah, but I understand what you're saying. I think this is a frustration for a lot of people. How do you designate that person, and when do you start designating that person?
8: What about grown child?
9: What do you think about that?
11: Grown child, maybe slightly better, but I just wish there was a one word situation.
8: Okay.
11: Because it's like, to me, if somebody says my child, I mean, I guess you can infer based on the age of the person, how old the child might be that they're talking about, but I'm mm-hmm. always going to default to that is somebody who is probably under the age of 13. Because
8: right.
11: after that, it would be, you know, adolescent and then adult.
8: Right.
9: Right. That's a tough one, right? I mean, you have like minor child, you know, my child who's a minor, but you don't have mm-hmm. major child. I mean, I think part of it is when do you start counting that person as an adult too? You know, if they're living at home with you in their 20s or whatever, are they an adult child mm-hmm. or are they an adult?
11: And then if you said, yes, my adult who lives with me, that's a weird.
9: Yeah, exactly.
8: Like
11: it doesn't work that way. Yeah. And I think I've asked a lot of friends about this. I've asked all over because it's something that was really like stuck in my brain. I couldn't stop thinking about it. And the only answer that I was getting from people that I know was spawn. And I was like, that's really weird.
8: Yeah.
11: That's not
8: Are we
11: something
8: fish?
11: That you would want to use in everyday conversation.
9: Right.
8: Yeah.
9: Right. I mean, there's spawn, there's progeny, there's offspring.
8: There's, yeah. issue
9: or fruit of your loins, I don't think that's going to work either.
8: No. Yeah, everything is loaded or clunky or awkward or inappropriate. All of this, because this topic has been discussed. We've talked about it. It's been 10 years, I think, on the show. But Mia, did you, since you've done the field work, did you come across something that appealed to you?
11: Nothing that, I mean, I think offspring is like maybe the best one, but it still feels weird. So I'm proposing that we work on a new word here. I think we should go the route of like nibbling, which I also think is gross.

0: the entertainment industry and not so much in everyday language.
1: Yeah, I feel like the closest we get to this is, unfortunately, the term adult child. It really seemed to take off in the 1970s in this country when there was a lot of publicity and research about adult children of alcoholics, you know, ACOA or ACA. And it's been a handy term in psychological circles, but I agree with you. I think it feels clunky, and you hear the word adult and you're prepared for something besides somebody who's not an adult.
0: One proposal that I have might be the other direction, which is just to get more wordy and brag a little bit. You just kind of go the proud parent route and say, my child, the psychotherapist, or my child, the general in the army, you know, or my child, the oceanographer.
2: Perfect. I will request that my parents only refer to me as my child, the pet photographer, from now on.
0: There we go. My child, the pet photographer.
1: Oh.
0: Perfect. Mia, we're going to get a lot of response to this. We always do when we talk about this particular lexical gap. But thank you for bringing it up, and lots of good talk here on this.
1: Thanks so much.
2: Thanks so much for having me.
1: Bye, Mia.
2: Bye-bye.
0: What's a great one-word way to refer to adult children? 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
1: You're listening to Away with Words, the show about language and how we use it. I'm Martha Barnett.
0: And I'm Grant Barrett, and we're joined. Who is that guy? He's got shades, a hat, a trench coat. Hmm. Oh, he's passing secret information. Oh, it's John Chinesky with the week's quiz.
5: I'm so glad you recognize me after all these years, because I have this puzzle and I have no other place to do it but here. So here we go. Now, I know that in the social media spaces of Away with Words, such as our very lively Facebook group, peeves are frowned upon, but I want to discuss something that annoys me. It has to do with alliteration. Now, Webster's defines alliteration as the repetition of initial consonant sounds in two or more words, such as wild and woolly or threatening throngs. But sometimes people consider alliteration to be any two words that begin with the same letter, no matter how they sound. I call this illiteration. Two words that are alliterative if they begin with the same letter but not the same sound. For example, there's a certain kind of furniture. It's a seat with vertical spindles in the back, and apparently it was often used by the guy in charge of a ship. It's a captain's chair. They begin with the same letter, mm-hmm. but that's not alliteration. It's illiteration. Now, I'm going to give you guys clues to a two-word phrase that is not alliterative, but is illiterative. Ready to go?
0: Yes.
1: Ready.
5: All right, let's try it. Here's the first one. It's an establishment where they will sell you a PB&J or a BLT or a nice pastrami on rye.
0: It is a sandwich shop.
5: Yes, sandwich shop. Ah. It's close. It's close to alliteration, but it's not. Now, my family had one of these. It's a storage box lined with aromatic wood that's supposed to discourage moths and other pests.
0: Ooh, a cedar chest.
5: Cedar chest, yeah. CC, but not alliteration. You've spent years studying mental health issues. You've graduated college and are ready to hang out your shingle. All you need now are patience. Best of luck, doctor, in your new...
0: professional
1: psychology practice.

0: Psychiatry.
1: Just about any combination of that works. Yes. Psychiatry practice is just fine for PP.
0: Oh, I see. I was going to say professional psychiatrist, but you could say empty three in a row, professional
1: again,
0: psychiatry
1: that's
0: practice.
1: Perfectly fine by me, sure. SOHCAHTOA for the trigonometric functions, or PEMDAS for the order of operations, for example.
0: Mnemonic numbers?
2: Ooh.
1: No, what kind of mnemonics?
0: Memories are...
1: What specific area are we talking
2: mathematical.
1: About?
2: Mathematical.
0: Yeah.
1: Mathematical mnemonics. Yes,
0: there
1: that's
0: we go.
1: Your MMs. Now, Abe Lincoln had a reputation for telling the truth, but right behind him in second place is President Truman, who just barely got edged out for what nickname?
2: Honest Harry?
1: That's it. That's it. You got it. Honest Harry. Two H's. They don't sound the same. Honest Harry. Now, four times a year, my mom changes the decoration on her front door. And once autumn is over, she places a leafy circle made of boughs of holly on it. What does she call it?
2: A winter wreath.
1: Yes, her winter wreath. Two W's, two different sounds. That's all about alliteration.
2: John, that was a lot harder than I thought it would be.
1: You guys did great.
0: All right, take care. Give our best to the family.
1: You too. Bye-bye.
0: All right, bye-bye.
2: Well, all you listening language lovers, we'd love to hear from you. So give us a call, 877-929-9673, or send your alliterative emails to words@waywardradio.org. Hey there, you have a way with words.
3: Hi, my name's Yvette Matthews, and I'm from Bismarck, North Dakota.
2: Hi, welcome to the show. What can we do for you?
3: Yes, I was more interested in, like, the psychology behind saying certain words. Some words you say are so pleasurable to say, and I was just more interested in why some words were more pleasurable to say than others.
2: Okay, well, you're going to have to tell us what those words are for you.
3: I teach biology, and so some of mine are very biological. So, like, ooh, my absolute favorite word to say is ovoviviparous. It's an amazing phenomenon found in snakes where they're egg laying, but they don't lay their eggs until they're ready to hatch. So their eggs stay inside the female, and then she lays them. They never have a shell on them. So it gives me just such a warm feeling to say.
2: Ovoviviparous. Well, now tell us, do you like the mouthfeel of that word, or is it connected to that phenomenon that you were describing? I mean, it's a pretty cool thing to be ovoviviparous.
3: Yeah. I think it's just the rhythm, saying that rhythm. It seems like the words that are the most pleasurable for me have sort of a innate rhythm to them, and they just sort of roll off the tongue, and they just make it pleasurable for me to say.
2: Mm-hmm. So it could mean something else, and you would still go around saying ovoviviparous.
3: Oh, yes, if I could.
2: This pasta is ovoviviparous.
3: Yeah.
0: That's definitely one of the characteristics of words that are fun to say, as you might guess with word people, because they tend to obsess. But there's been some work done in looking into this, what makes words fun to say, and the natural rhythm in a word, where the stress patterns follow a certain alternating rhythm that tends to make words a little more fun to say. Stress on the first syllable tends to help. Rhyming or near rhyming, alliteration helps, and reduplication, where there are multiple syllables in a row that are identical or nearly identical, tends to help. This is why tongue twisters often meet a lot of this criteria, except for being the part where they're easy to say. Of course, that's why they're fun to do, because they feel like they should be really fun to, you know, but they're not quite there. Our instinct says they should be easy, because they have these signals of something fun to say, but then they're not. So one tongue twister that some people think is really beautiful, but it's very difficult to say, and even harder for non-native English speakers to understand, is the sentence, Ted had said that Ed had edited it. But if you say it, Ted had said that Ed had edited it, it's got a da-da-da-da-da-da-da-da. Hmm. You know, and it's got a rhythm that really is kind of nice.
2: Yeah, well, you must run into a lot of those as a biologist.
3: Yes. So my other fun word to say is a scientific word of a frog in Costa Rica, and it's Leptodactylus pentadactylus. I only get to say it once a year. And it pleases me to no end to be able to say that the one time a year I talked about the frogs from Costa Rica.
0: Say it again.
3: Leptodactylus pentadactylus. So it's the smoky jungle frog.
0: That's very fun to say. That has got rhythm.
3: Yeah.
0: That just feels nice. Yeah. And it's got the alternating very firm consonants, sharp consonants and vowels. That's another thing that you find in stuff that's fun to say, at least in English.
2: Well, Yvette, something tells me that we're going to hear lots of words from lots of listeners who are sharing their own favorite sounding words or just words that they love to say. So we're really glad that you shared this one with us, ovoviviparous.
3: Yes.
2: What's the frog word again?
3: Leptodactylus pentadactylus.
2: Got it. Thank you so much.
0: Thank you so much.
3: Thank you. This was
0: so
3: much
0: fun. Now. Bye-bye.
3: Bye.
2: Bye.
0: Well, maybe your word is bamboozle or wackadoo or rope-a-dope or squillion. Whatever your favorite word to say is, give us a call, 877-929-9673. 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
2: Here's a great Ethiopian proverb. When spider webs unite, they can tie up a lion.
0: Ooh, I love it.
2: Isn't that a great way of saying there's strength in numbers, you know,
0: pull together and
2: make something happen?
0: Evocative. When spider webs unite, they can tie up a lion.
2: Yeah, those little filaments, but you get enough of them, you can tie up that beast.
0: Beautiful. We're taking your calls and thoughts about language. 877-929-9673 is toll-free in the United States and Canada.
2: Hello, you have a way with words.
4: Hi, Martha. Hi, Grant. My name is Kathy. I'm calling from Wichita, Kansas. The reason I'm calling is because my mom used to have an expression that she would use, and I've often wondered where it came from and what the heck it really means. She was kind of an ornery girl, my mom. She would do, think April Fool Day tricks and things like that. Mm-hmm. And if you ask her why she did that or say, I can't believe you did that, she would say, yep, I guess that's just the kind of hairpin I am. And I always thought, hairpin? What the heck does a hairpin have to do with anything? And how can a hairpin be a certain way? So I was just wondering how that expression came to be.
0: That's just the kind of hairpin I am. H-A-I-R-P-I-N, hairpin.
4: That's what I always thought, yes.
0: I don't know. If you listen to the show a lot, you're not going to be surprised. But maybe you will be surprised to find out that this term goes back at least to 1874.
4: Really?
0: Yeah, this expression pops
4: surprised.
0: Up out of the blue in 1874 as just a thing that people start saying. It's so unexpected that newspapers start commenting on it. There's a San Francisco newspaper not long after the expression started appearing notes that it's the latest slang and it has little idea of its origins. And it catches on and it lasts for so long that it appears in an 1889 collection of Americanisms by John Farmer. And he calls it an inane exclamation. And he says,
4: yeah.
0: Out of season a short time ago. And he says that originated in New York, but that is not the case according to the evidence. Here's what we do know about probably the origin of that's just the kind of hairpin I am, is that it probably refers to the fact that hairpins are bent, B-E-N-T. That is, they're folded over in the middle. And bent, for a long time, to the 1500s, has referred to one's tendencies. Like you might say one's tendency, say, towards food, eating, or your tendency to be athletic, or your tendency to be I don't know, amorous when drunk, that sort of thing. Mm-hmm. And you might say, yeah, that's how I am bent, which is basically the same meaning. And even later, to call someone bent would mean that they were dishonest or crooked or criminal. And to say, so to say, that's just the kind of hairpin I am, you say, that's my tendency. That's just the way I roll. That's just how
4: I am. That's my bent.
0: Yeah, that's my bent. And so I really think that's what's happening here, because hairpins have long been referred to as an example of something that's bent. He's as bent as a hairpin. Yeah. You know, meaning he's crooked, he's dishonest.
2: That makes sense. Mm-hmm. So your mom wasn't a straight pin, she was a hairpin.
0: Yeah, she was a hairpin.
4: She was a hairpin. She was, that's for sure.
2: So, Kathy, I have to ask, are you carrying on her honorary tradition?
4: As often as I can. That's just the kind of hairpin I am.
2: Well, Kathy, thank you so much for calling and sharing these memories.
4: Thank you. Thank
0: you. Take care now.
4: Bye-bye. I appreciate you too. Bye-bye.
2: Bye-bye. 877-929-9673.
0: Hello, you have a way with words.
5: Hi, this is John Burrell.
0: Hi, John. Where are you calling from?
5: I'm calling from Hapag, New York.
0: What's on your mind?
5: Well, I'm interested in the word proctor. I work as a proctor. And I prefer to call myself an exam administrator. I don't like the word proctor. I don't know where it comes from. Everybody seems to know what it means, but it's a peculiar word. And then you throw in the proctologist who, what does he have to do with being a proctor? And I just thought you guys could shed some light on it.
0: All right. Wait a second here. So you went straight from proctor to proctologist.
5: Well, I was thinking of the words that might have the same root, that the only two words I know is proctor and proctologist. So there you have it.
2: Well, John, you'll be relieved to know that proctor and proctologist have nothing to do with each other.
5: Well, no pun intended, but yes, I am relieved.
2: You're relieved. Well, I'm glad to hear that. Yeah, we should talk about those two words a little bit. The word proctor itself is a shortened form of an older English word, procurator, which in the 1300s meant a steward or a manager of a household or a provider, and it came to us through Old French. And by the 15th century, the word proctor could mean the business manager of a church or a college. And by the late 17th century, it was being used in universities in Europe to mean somebody who officiates the kind of thing you're talking about. And it ultimately goes back to a Latin word, procurator, which means a manager or an overseer. It's somebody who cares for or advocates for something. And it's related to words like procure, meaning to provide, or proxy, somebody who stands in for somebody else. And when you're talking about a proctologist, well, that goes back to a Greek word, proktos, which means anus. In more prudish translations of Aristophanes, it'll be translated as arse, but it's really anus, which is an interesting word itself. That's the Latin word for ring. And if you have an annular eclipse, what you're talking about is the sun's light forming a ring around the moon. And it also shows up in the Spanish word for ring, anillo. So the good news is that your job has nothing to do with butts.
5: That's wonderful news.
0: But with proctologist, you know, there are all these joking terms within the medical field that I feel obligated to share here.
2: Obligated. Okay.
0: Now, this
5: is
0: among the medical professionals themselves. So proctologists are jokingly referred to as rear admirals by their medical colleagues.
2: Yeah, John, maybe you could call yourself that.
0: It's because they admire all. And they're also called comprehensive physicians because they see their patients as a whole.
5: They certainly do.
0: If someone gives you proctalgia, it's a fancy way of saying you penis in the anus.
5: Terrific. That's great. Well, I really appreciate it.
0: Well, there you go, John. I hope we cleared this up for you.
5: You certainly did. And I really appreciate you having me on. And keep up the great work. Love to listen.
0: All right. Take care now. Bye, John.
2: Bye, John.
5: Thank you. Bye.
0: Well, whether or not you're a member of the Rear Admiralty, you can give us a call, 877-929-9673, and talk to us about the language similarities that befuddle and amaze you. Or send us an email, words@waywardradio.org.
2: Jonathan Saha is an associate professor of history at Durham University in England, and he just published a book that contains one of the great dedications of all time. Apparently his cat's name is Toast, T-O-A-S-T, and the dedication page reads simply, "For Toast, the cat, who was no help at all." I think anybody who has ever sat at a computer along with a cat in the room knows what we're talking about.
0: Yeah, it reminds me of those pictures that make the rounds every once in a while of ancient manuscripts 1,500 years ago that show cats traipsing through ink, leaving their little footprints on manuscripts along the margins.
2: I should also mention that Dr. Saha studies colonial Myanmar, and his book is titled Colonizing Animals Interspecies Empire in Myanmar, and it's about how the lives of animals were irrevocably changed by British imperialism.
0: Oh, so he's like constantly turning to Toast saying, "Well, what do you think about that, Toast?" And Toast just grooming, licking a paw, staring blankly back.
2: Send us your favorite book dedications, words at waywardradio.org.
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2: This show's about language seen through the lens of family, history, and culture. 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
0: You're listening to Away with Words, the show about language and how we use it. I'm Grant Barrett.
2: And I'm Martha Barnett. James Augustus Henry Murray was a Scottish autodidact, a teacher, an amateur philologist, and in 1879 he began work on what would become the revered Oxford English Dictionary. The dictionary involved a vast collaborative effort, academics and volunteer readers all writing letters to Murray, helping to gather information about the use of this word and that. And he received scores of letters every day, and he wrote many more. And now, thanks to a project led by Professor Charlotte Brewer of Oxford and research fellow Stephen Turton of Cambridge, you can read those letters for yourself online. And Grant, it's this rich trove of correspondence with famous writers like Thomas Hardy and George Eliot, as well as with average folks who wrote to praise or to quibble with Murray's work. And it's really fascinating to eavesdrop on Murray and his Victorian correspondents as they wrestle with which words are obscene and how exactly to write about them in a dictionary. But one of my favorite letters is to an unknown correspondent in 1884. And this correspondent was complaining about the word advertisemental. And Murray writes in part, "I have to thank you for your advice. You will readily apprehend that I receive a good deal of that. Everybody has his own likes and dislikes in the way of words, and the spirit moves many to communicate them to me. I suppose it relieves people of some irritation to do so, and makes them feel better." Then later he says, "You don't like advertisemental. I like it as well as testamental, monumental, sacramental, governmental, fundamental, instrumental, or any other mental. And it is to me a distinct increase of power to the language to be able to say advertisemental triumphs instead of triumphs in the way of advertising. But the dictionary does not advise you to say so. It merely records the fact that such has been said. And Grant, you can just hear the weariness in his voice, can't you? I thought you'd appreciate that.
0: Yeah, yeah, that's the life of the lexicographer, is just defending your mode of operation. You're showing how the language is used rather than demonstrating how it should be used.
2: Exactly. I guess we should point out what a scriptorium is. This was the name that Murray gave to the small shed, at least it started out as a small shed, where he was doing his work, where he was gathering all this information about the English language.
0: Oh, yeah. There's pictures of it. It's a wonderful space filled with cubby holes and shelves and all kinds of different cabinetry filled with scripts and manuscripts and papers, to all everything, recording the citations and all of the work. It's just wonderful. You would just love to take a time machine there.
2: Oh, yeah, and visit Murray with that long, long beard, right?
0: Yeah, and all of the people working for him. It's a long list of incredible names attached to what was the New English Dictionary and became the Oxford English Dictionary.
2: Well, you can check out those letters at murrayscriptorium.org.
0: And we'll link to that from our website at waywardradio.org. 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You'll find our phone number, our email address, a way to reach us through Skype, through WhatsApp, and lots of other methods. We'd love to hear from you. Hello, you have a way with words.
10: Hi, this is Ben Smitkoff calling from Boston, Massachusetts.
0: Hi, Ben. Welcome to the show.
2: What's up?
10: So I have a two-year-old who one of her favorite things to do is to play with buckles, B-U-C-K-L-E, which is important in just a minute. I have a bio background, and I knew that there's a word for cheek, buckle, B-U-C-C-A-L. And on a lark, I wanted to see if they were related, and they were. And now I get to my question, which is, I told this to my father, who is a retired physician. He said, oh, that's interesting, but what about the dessert? And there's a New England dessert called the buckle, B-U-C-K-L-E, and I didn't know, so I figured I'd give you guys a call.
2: What a delicious question. Yeah, all these words are connected. You're right. You have a scientific background, did you say?
10: I do. I have an undergraduate degree in biology.
2: Oh, okay. All right. So then you know that buckle, B-U-C-C-A-L, has to do with the cheek. And that goes back to the Latin word for cheek, bucca. And the Latin word bucula means the cheek strap of a metal helmet. And on those old metal helmets that Romans used to wear, they'd have little knobs sticking out. And later, bucula, those little knobs on the cheek strap of a helmet, came to mean the little pointy knob on a shield. And then the old French word for this part that sticks out, the boucle, it's related to those words, started to apply to a spiked metal ring for holding a belt. So, you know, you've got a little spike sticking out and you put the ring over it and that secures the belt. And all of those words are related, if you think about buckles and bending, they're related to the Middle English word bocalin, which means to bend or warp or arch the body. And we get the word buckle, meaning to bend under the weight of something or to collapse. And that seems to be the connection with that kind of dessert that you're talking about. And it's one of many foods that are named for what they do, because there's, I mean, the buckle that you're talking about, it's kind of like a cobbler, is that right?
10: Yeah, I've always known it as like a almost like a cake batter with a lot of fruit in it.
2: Yeah, there's a similar dessert that's called a slump. It's kind of the same idea. Huh. So that cobbler buckles and the similar dessert slumps. There's also another version of this. It's very similar, called grunt. Have you heard of that one?
10: I've not heard of that one, no.
2: Yeah, that's also a New England dish, and it's called grunts because of the bubbling sound that the fruit makes when it's stewed. All of those desserts are somewhat similar, but there are a lot of words in English, actually, and in other languages too, that have to do with what the food is said to do. You know, like bubble and squeak in
10: yeah,
2: Britain,
10: yeah.
2: Or shabu shabu, that Japanese broth that sounds like shabu shabu when it's boiling. So the dessert called buckle, as far as we know, has to do with the way that it just kind of collapses. So all of those words are connected in kind of weird ways.
10: Yeah. Thank you so much. I'll have to tell my father.
0: a couple other things here. So a buckle, the dessert is kind of like a crumble or a cobbler or a streusel.
2: Yeah, very similar to that. I'm getting hungry just talking about this.
0: Oh, and you mentioned the grunt. Now, as I understand it, those are also common in the Maritimes in Canada. Hmm. And also that is where blueberry buckles in particular are common in the Maritimes. Mm-hmm. Blueberry buckles are probably the most common kind of buckle as far as I know.
2: Mm-hmm.
0: The other thing is, I want to go all the way back to that Latin. That is, if I remember correctly, the source of the Spanish word boca for mouth.
2: Ah, it mm-hmm. could well be. Yeah, I never thought about that, but yeah, probably.
0: Thank you, Ben, for your conversation. Yeah, we really appreciate
2: thanks
0: it.
2: Thanks for calling.
10: Thank you so much. Take care.
2: Bye-bye. Okay.
0: Food words are some of our favorite words to talk about. No matter where you are in the world, email us, words@waywardradio.org. 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
2: Hello, you have a way with words.
10: Hi, this is Logan. I'm calling from Frankfort, Kentucky.
2: So what's on your mind, Logan?
10: So I grew up in Pulaski County here in Kentucky. Mm-hmm. And I was curious, now that I live in Frankfort and work with a lot of people who aren't necessarily from, you know, so close to Eastern Kentucky, a lot of times I say words like wasper that, you know, kind of catches them off guard. And so I got to thinking one day about that word wasper and was curious, I guess, you know, why it regionally, I guess, got elongated with the ER instead of wasp like everybody wants to hear.
2: So you use wasper to refer to the insect with the stinger.
10: Yeah, that's right.
0: Okay. And are you the only person you know that says that?
10: I know a number of other people. When I was growing up in Pulaski County, wasper was, I didn't realize that, you know, until I learned about colloquialisms later in life that, you know, that everybody didn't use the word wasper. That was total commonplace mm-hmm. to me. And so I've asked people from, you know, around Pulaski and up through Eastern Kentucky, and it's a little spotty, it seems, you know, who uses the word wasper and who doesn't.
0: Yeah, that's exactly right. Eastern Kentucky is exactly where I would expect to find that. The various linguistic atlases and field work on dialects and bits of research done and even just folklore collected and novels that have been written have found that wasper is far more common in Eastern Kentucky, parts of Tennessee, and North Carolina. Kind of where those states meet, you could just draw a big circle, maybe 150, 200 miles or so. There are some reports of other states, but that's kind of the main place where people would say wasper. It's recorded in print as far back as the 1940s, but I have no doubt that it's much, much older than that. It's often the way with these things where they're far older than when they first show up in print. Now, as to the why, well, with these dialect pronunciations, the why is not something that we can usually say. It's just as the way people speak. It may have something to do with the heritage of the people, where they come from. There's a lot of settlement history there of people from a particular part of the UK. And I note that in the UK, jasper can mean wasp, but I don't know that the jasper is earlier than the wasper in the U.S. They may be unrelated, might be just a coincidence. So I'm not really sure.
10: Huh.
2: But the ER gets added to some mm-hmm. words in that area.
0: Yeah, billfolder instead of billfold. Do you know anybody mm-hmm. that says that, Logan?
10: No, I don't think I've ever heard anybody say billfolder. That would be a new one to me, I believe.
0: What about musicianer instead of musician?
10: No, I don't think I've ever heard that either.
0: They're both less common. Let me ask you, have you ever heard anybody, instead of saying wasper, saying wast? It would look like W-A-S-T.
10: Well, I've not heard wast, but I'll tell you what kind of deviates a little bit more that I've heard is warsper with an extra R thrown in there, kind of like, you know, I hear a lot of old folks say warsh and things mm-hmm. like warder, and so I hear that extra R get added occasionally.
0: Yeah, that has been recorded as well. That warsper, is, as a matter of fact, is one that shows up in the dialect dictionaries for sure, that R insertion. And all of these things happen as a natural function of just the way the sounds appear in the mouth. So when you have a wasp, that S and P are hard to pronounce together. And one interesting thing is that wasper sometimes, for some people, is only in the plural and not the singular. That wasper would mean more than one wasp and not a single wasp.
11: Well, that's funny because I've had, a couple of people that I work with that aren't from the area agree that, you know, in the plural, waspers instead of wasps, it just rolls off the tongue better and feels a little better to say.
0: Yeah, because wasps, because the SPS is hard to say, but waspers is easier to say.
11: Yeah.
0: All right. Well, Logan, thank you so much for the call. We really appreciate it. If anything else occurs to you from Pulaski County, we would love to take your call again.
11: All right. Well, thank you. I appreciate it.
0: All right. Be well.
2: Good talking with you.
11: All right. Good talking with you all.
2: Give us a call, 877-929-9673, and tell us about the language where you live. Hello. You have a way with words.
12: Yes. Hi. My name is Katya Hilton, and I'm calling from Jacksonville, Florida.
2: Welcome, Katya.
0: Hi, Katya.
12: So, yes, I'm calling because the other day you guys had people on that were talking about sayings from other countries and how they do or do not translate into English. And it reminded me of a very funny saying in German that my brother and I don't think is funny, but my parents think is hilarious. And what it is when my family, when you talk to them about if something were some way, like if I had this or if I had that, my mother always says, wenn Oma Räder hätte, wäre sie ein Omnibus. And the exact translation is, if Grandma had wheels, she would be a bus. And the first time we heard it, my brother and I are like, what? That doesn't make any sense. And my mother had to explain it to me. And then I said, oh, I get it. You mean like, if I had ham, I'd make a ham and cheese sandwich if I had cheese. And there's a long silence, and my mother's like, what? Was? And so the meaning is the same, but the literal translations just do not cross in German.
0: Wait, is your ham and cheese one a saying? Because I've never heard that, and that is hilarious.
12: Oh, you haven't heard that? See, I thought that. I like that saying. I hear that a lot.
0: Oh, I love that one. Let's hear that again.
12: Sure. Like, if I had ham, I'd make a ham and cheese sandwich if I had cheese. That's one that my husband said a lot. He says that a lot.
0: But all these are about wishing for things that aren't happening and probably can't happen. All right. So I've done some digging on this. Actually, we had somebody ask about this on Twitter in July, and I have found it in Spanish as far as 1915, Dutch, 1932, Portuguese, 1936, Italian, and Yiddish, and I bet it's in other European languages, all versions of this. The Spanish version I found in 1912, if my aunt, instead of skirts, had wheels, she wouldn't be my aunt, she'd be a bicycle.
12: Wow, that's amazing. But in English, there's nothing like it. There's no
0: English,
12: saying like that.
0: Believe it or not, has borrowed directly from the German. All of the earliest uses we know of in English were translated from German. So they were like German books, many of them from the 1880s about Bismarck, translated directly from the German into English. And so that's how it entered English, was from the German. The earliest one I found in German was from 1876. Wenn meine Tante Rede hätte, war es ein Omnibus. So it's about the aunt rather than the grandmother. And the person who's being talked about around the world in all these variations changes. So it could be an aunt, a grandma, a mother-in-law. It's almost always a woman. And the vehicle changes, too. It's a bus, a bicycle, a cart, an ox cart, a tea cart, a shopping cart, a trolley, a tram, a cable car, a motorcycle, a wagon, an automobile, or a carriage. So just a lot of variations on this around the world over the last 100-plus years.
12: See, I had no idea this was even a thing anywhere else. Yeah, I was even wondering if my family had made it up.
0: Oh, no. This is a long tradition. You guys are firmly in a long tradition. You wear it proudly. You should put this on shirts, and you'll have many people
12: recognize
0: it.
12: I will have to tell my mom that we won't think her saying is so stupid anymore.
0: No, it goes back to the 1870s, at least as early as the 1870s.
12: Wow. Yeah. She'll be thrilled to hear that.
0: But Katya, thank you for sharing inside your family's history and memories. We really appreciate it.
12: Well, thank you. This has been very, very interesting. I really appreciate you taking the time to talk to me.
0: Our pleasure.
2: Thanks for
12: calling.
2: All
12: right. Thank you so much.
2: Bye-bye.
12: Take care.
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0: Special thanks to Michael Breslauer, Josh Eccles, Claire Grotting, Bruce Rogo, Rick Seidenworm, and Betty Willis.
2: Thanks for listening. I'm Martha Barnett.
0: And I'm Grant Barrett. Until next time, goodbye.
2: Bye.

0: Dana White took over the UFC Ultimate Fighting Championship, which was once denounced as human cockfighting.
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0: Now the UFC is allowed on the White House lawn and preparing to stage fights there. A talk with Dana White on the next Morning Edition from NPR News.
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5: Welcome to yet another dynamic, death-defying episode of Old Scratchy Records, coming to you from beautiful downtown Whirly Circle, Kentucky, where the music goes round and round. I'm Nolan Porterfield, your host for this weekly and sometimes wacky adventure back into the mists of popular music history. Brought to you this week by Gus's SUV World, home of the great big gas guzzlers. Ah, yes, Old Scratchy Records, the show where you never know what you're going to hear next. Sometimes we don't either. And believe me, this is another one of those times. Our regular listeners, all three of them, will recall that a few weeks ago we had to fire our creative programming department. We're still not back to strength yet, and frankly, I think the ones we've hired are just as goofy as the ones we can. But until things get back to normal, I just have to close my eyes and grab a handful of records off the shelf. So don't blame me if it turns out to be a bunch of junk. And I suppose there are those who would say, well, how can you tell? In any event, I'd certainly better issue the standard warning about the side effects of listening to old scratchy records, which may include dizziness, nausea, and the occasional delusion that you've turned into a saxophone. I guess there's nothing to do but plunge right in. Here's a popular tune from 1927, Nat Shilkret and the Victor Orchestra, which means, of course, that it's a Victor recording. 50 million Frenchmen can't be wrong.

And from 1927, we fast forward ahead to 1952 and the beginnings of cool jazz. Here's Lester Young and his orchestra. It was said that if Basie was the count and Ellington was the duke, then Lester Young was the president. Thus, he became known to his fans as the Prez. Quite a lineup on this Mercury recording. In addition to the Prez on tenor sax, we have Joe Jones on drums, John Lewis at the piano, and Gene Ramey on bass. The tune is Down and Adam, obviously a play on Up and Adam.

It's Western Swing time. Of course, that means Bob Wills. Here's Bob and his Texas Playboys, Columbia recording from July 1942. The vocals by the Leon McAuliffe Trio. Lots of ahas from Bob and Miss Molly.

Al Donahue fronted a popular dance band in the 30s and 40s. Never quite reached the front rank, but they worked steadily for years at New York's Rainbow Room and top spots in other cities. Made gobs of records for Decca and AARC labels. This is a Vocalion recording from December 1938. Delightful Paula Kelly sings the old standard from 1918, I'm Always Chasing Rainbows.

this point, I guess we might as well take time out for... our really old scratchy record of the week, recorded for Berliner in November 1895 by one of the busiest studio vocalists of the day, Dan W. Quinn. That great tune of the gay 90s, the band played on.

Irving Mills was all over the place in the music business for years. He began as a lyricist in the 20s and 30s, became a music publisher, led bands for recording sessions, and acted as a talent scout. He managed the early Duke Ellington band and played a big role in its success, fronted various bands under his own name, notably Mills Blue Rhythm Band, although he played no instrument and never recorded. Here's one of the Mills groups, the Hotsy Totsy Gang, that included such major musicians as Jimmy McPartlin, that's Marion McPartlin's husband, on cornet, Bud Livingston and Jack Pettis on the reeds, Eddie Lang on guitar, Harry Goodman, that's Benny's brother, on bass, and Ben Pollock on drums, among others. This is a Brunswick recording from July 1928, the Hotsy Totsy Gang, with a Hotsy Totsy little tune that warns, don't mess around with me.

creative programming staff. We're just playing whatever happens to be laying around. So why not a little 50s Nashville when country music was still country? From July 1952, Decca Recording, Webb Pierce sings, "I'll Always Take Care of You."

I'll always take care of you. That was the flip side of Webb Pierce's big hit, Backstreet Affair. But I'll always take care of you. Also got a lot of airtime on Jukebox Nichols. And if you like old scratchy records, we'll always take care of you, too.

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When we talk about Kentucky musicians, Clifford Hayes' name rarely comes up, but he was born over in Barron County around 1895 and lived there until his late teens when the family moved to Louisville. He took to the fiddle at a very young age, but always wanted to lead a jazz band. And it was only natural then that in Louisville he took up with the jug bands that were so popular there, especially Earl MacDonald's Louisville Jug Band. That was a group of black musicians that were especially popular at Churchill Downs during Derby Week and also very popular for playing private parties at the downtown hotels. Clifford Hayes formed a group known as the Louisville Stompers, but the musicians were interchangeable with MacDonald's Jug Band. They made a lot of records, and here's one of the biggest hits, Blue Guitar Stomp, recorded for Victor in June 1927.

flying back to Nashville again. Here's Eddie Arnold when he was still the Tennessee Plowboy, recording for RCA in 1947. Don't bother to cry.

And next up, Red Perkins and his Dixie Ramblers. I know almost nothing about Red Perkins, except that he recorded only four sides, and this record is very, very rare and valuable. Unfortunately, my copy is a reissue, which makes it practically worthless. Except, of course, for the great jazz and the grooves. This was recorded for the Champion label in Richmond, Indiana, in May 1931, right in the teeth of the Depression. It probably sold about five copies. Red Perkins and his Dixie Ramblers, Hard Times Stomp.

can I say about this next piece of junk? Except that, for unknown reasons, I'm sort of attached to it. I can't find any information about the song, but it must have been very popular about 1923 because I have at least five copies of it by various bands. Most of them, however, are instrumentals, and I kind of like the vocal version. So here's Frank Bessinger singing "Every Night I Cry Myself to Sleep Over You," from 1923, and you are warned that it's really noisy. But then, it's on the Paramount label, and Paramounts didn't sound much better than this when they were new. And after all, it is old Scratchy Records.

mighty noisy. Sounds like they recorded it in the shower. But by way of contrast, here's a Victor record from 1920. That was 3 years earlier. And it demonstrates just how good a 78 RPM record could sound when it was done right and taken care of. This one looks like it just came from the sower. And 83 years old. It's by the Benson Orchestra, a very popular Chicago group in the 1920s. They made many, many records for Victor. The tune is Chili Bean, and you'll hear the Spanish strains that were so popular in dance music of the 1920s.

Well, I guess Bob Wills is still the king of Western swing, but if Milton Brown hadn't died in 1936 at the very young age of 33, he would certainly have given Bob Wills a run for the money. Here's a Decca recording made in January 1935. Milton Brown and his Brownies in El Rancho Grande.

Well, pretty quiet surfaces on that recording after almost 70 years. And the surprising thing about that is that the Deccas were usually about as noisy as anything else. Cheap recordings, 35 cents in the time, at a time when most records were selling for 75. Well, at this late date, there's not much I can say about Fats Waller that hasn't been said many times, so let's just listen. Fats Waller and his rhythm.

0: with all that meat and no potatoes.
1: All that meat,
0: no potatoes. All that food for the alligator, yeah. Hold me steady,
1: I am ready.
0: With all that meat and no potatoes.
1: I don't think that peas are bad.
0: With me, most anything goes.
1: I look in the pot, I'm fit to fight.
0: Cause woman,

0: my fine Rambo. Where is it?
1: The Varsity 8 was the studio band for Cameo Records from the early 20s until 1930. Over the years, some great musicians were among the personnel, including Red Nichols, Tommy Dorsey, Chelsea Quealy. But probably the most identifiable was Adrian Rollini and his bass sax, which is a very unusual instrument for a hot dance band. This next record is from the early days of the Varsity 8, 1924. But you'll hear plenty of Adrian Rollini. The tune is I Can't Get the One I Want.

And you may never be the same either after listening to old scratchy records, but that's all there is, and I'll bet you're relieved. Still, I hope you finally heard something you like. If you did, let us know. If you didn't, don't let anyone know. I'm Nolan Porterfield. Thanks for joining us. We hope you'll be with us again next week for more old scratchy records. Meantime, remember the old Welsh proverb, everyone is entitled to one dumb thing in life, so listen to old scratchy records.

0: As we approach Memorial Day, our music reflects further on the passing of friends or family members or the victims of monumental tragedies. Scores by Pamela Decker, Erica Wazin, and Edward Elgar transform trauma into treasure. Music in Memoriam this week on Pipe Dreams from American Public Media. I'm Michael Barone. 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